0: Washington and Baghdad agreed in 2024 to wind down operations against the Islamic State group. U.S. troops pulled out of most areas last year, but maintained a presence in the northern Kurdish region. The L.A. Lakers are being sold for a second time in a year for $12.5 billion. NPR has not confirmed that amount, but Steve Futterman reports that would be the most ever paid for a sports team.
1: They are considered one of the crown jewels of the NBA.
2: The Lakers repeat back-to-back titles.
1: The LA Lakers have won 17 championships, featuring some of the game's all-time greats, including Kobe Bryant, Kareem Abdul-Jabbar, and LeBron James. Now, for the second time in a year, the team is being sold. The new owner, subject to approval, will be Josh Kushner, the brother of President Trump's son-in-law, Jared Kushner, and Bob Iger, the former CEO of the Walt Disney Company. Last year, a majority stake in the Lakers was sold to Mark Walter. He also leads the group that owns the LA Dodgers. Walter is currently the subject of a federal probe into whether he improperly disclosed loans to other companies. A spokesman for Walter says he's always acted in good faith. For NPR News, I'm Steve Futterman in Los Angeles.
0: More than 200 gold statuettes of Wolfgang Amadeus Mozart and his dog have disappeared from Salzburg, Austria. The Mozarteum Foundation unveiled 320 statuettes to honor Mozart's 270th birthday. Within 2 weeks, over 80 vanished, and by today, 210 were missing. This is NPR News.
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5: This is Lake Effect from 89.7 WUWM, Milwaukee's NPR. I'm Joy Powers, and thank you so much for joining us. Milwaukee County Executive David Crowley is the Democratic nominee in the Wisconsin gubernatorial election. He pulled off a stunning defeat of frontrunner State Representative Francesca Hong in yesterday's partisan primary election. Democrats split almost evenly for the two candidates. Initial results show Crowley with just about 3,000 more votes than Hong. Now, Crowley will face Republican nominee Tom Tiffany in November. To give us a rundown of what happened in the primary, I'm joined by WUWM editor Emily Files, who leads our voter guide project. Hi, Emily.
6: Hi, Joy.
5: Okay, so the big headline here is the Wisconsin governor's race. It was pretty clear that Tom Tiffany would be the Republican nominee, but the Democratic field was a bit more competitive and a little messy. Tell us about what happened there.
6: Yeah, really big news. Crowley won the Democratic nomination, and he was not considered the front runner in this race. That was Francesca Hong. Every poll I saw showed her with a significant lead over Crowley and the other candidates. But those polls also showed a lot of voters were undecided, and it's been a chaotic run-up to the election, so a lot has changed, and maybe a lot of voters made up their minds late in the game. So Crowley was seen here as the more moderate Democrat, and some of his supporters thought he would have a better chance of beating Tiffany in the general election, whereas Hong is a Democratic socialist who some see as more radical. But her message also really connected with a lot of voters, as we've seen in races in other states where Democratic socialist-aligned candidates have beat more moderate ones. Crowley pushed back on the idea that he's the quote-unquote establishment candidate. He held a press conference at the Sherman Phoenix this morning with a unifying message.
7: So let me say this clearly. This election is not about insiders versus outsiders. It's not about the establishment versus progressives. It's about building something bigger than any one campaign. It's about building a movement, y'all. A movement that reaches every corner of Wisconsin.
5: Can you give us a recap of how the Democratic field has changed in the run-up to the election?
6: Yes, it's changed a lot. So we started out with 7 candidates, and it gradually narrowed down to 4. Those 4 were Crowley, Hong, State Senator Kelda Royce, and former Department of Administration Secretary Joel Brennan. Crowley had actually dropped out of the race in early July and endorsed former Lieutenant Governor Sarah Rodriguez, but then she dropped out after a campaign finance scandal, and Crowley got back in with the endorsement of our current governor, Democrat Tony Evers. Then there was another shakeup in late July when former Lieutenant Governor Mandela Barnes dropped out of the race. My colleague Susan Bentz talked to one voter at the polls who didn't want to go on tape, but said they voted for Barnes before realizing that he dropped out. That shows how confusing the run-up to this election has been.
8: There was a lot of back and forth with who was in the election, who was not running. Now, as you mentioned, some of our colleagues were out at polling sites yesterday. What did they hear from people?
6: Yeah, so we heard from voters about which candidates and issues were bringing them out to vote. A lot of them mentioned the cost of living. T. Fraser Lewis said that's why she voted for Hong. She thinks Hong can relate to the struggle of working people and like that her campaign wasn't funded by big donors.
9: Everybody is close to being paycheck to paycheck. So if I feel like you can relate a lot more with us when you have everyone around you getting all of this big money and it's easier for them to vote on, like go out and campaign with, and you have to struggle a little, it makes you a little bit closer to the everyday person.
6: Markia Robinson said her top concerns were AI data centers and jobs. She said she looked into both Hong and Crowley and ended up choosing Crowley.
10: Just because I feel like when I was researching more about Francesca, it was kind of giving like out of touch. You gotta have your boots on the ground to really understand what the community needs, and I felt like that was something that David Crowley was a little bit more familiar with, so that's why I chose that side.
6: We also talked to Carolyn Alexander. She and her husband were voting at the Center Street Library. Carolyn voted for Crowley, and her biggest concern has to do with cuts to federal health care programs.
11: We've been hurt a lot, you know, because I get like Medicare and extra help through Medicaid, and now it's like they're cutting a lot of our home health, and I think this is so important for us to get out and vote.
6: Carolyn also mentioned that Governor Tony Evers' endorsement of Crowley made a big difference for her.
8: It does seem like the voters for Hong and Crowley really had a lot of the same concerns. Healthcare, data centers, cost of living. Now, Emily, Crowley's victory, it wasn't announced until the wee hours of the morning. One reason, aside from it being such a close race, was an issue with Milwaukee absentee ballots. Can you tell us about that?
6: Yeah, so in Wisconsin, you can't start processing absentee ballots until Election Day. And Milwaukee, as the biggest city in the state, has a lot of absentee ballots to count. And sometimes those are the final batch of votes we're waiting on to see what happens in a super close race like the one between Crowley and Hong. So last night, Milwaukee election officials say there was a human error which caused a delay in reporting the results of about 28,000 absentee ballots. That error was reported around midnight by Milwaukee Election Commission Executive Director Paulina Gutierrez. Gutierrez explained that 5 of the 9 flash drives with election results only contained audit logs of the ballots cast and not the actual results. So the Election Commission then had to return to the central vote counting facility and re-download the results. And as I mentioned, Gutierrez said it was a human error.
8: I think a lot of us were watching things play out last night. WUWM had reporters at the watch parties for Crowley and Hong. What did they hear from supporters and candidates? And how did this delay impact things?
6: Well, at Crowley's watch party, I'm not sure if it was because it took so long for the race to be called, but Crowley didn't actually deliver a victory speech. Instead, he held a press conference earlier this morning, which we heard a bit of earlier. And yes, supporters of Crowley and Hong had a long night waiting for the race to be called. Francesca Hong did address her supporters before the results were finalized.
12: We have built something that will change politics forever. The work we have done will be remembered forever. I know we don't have the final results right now, but what I do know is that we are ready to keep fighting.
6: WUWM spoke with one of Crowley's supporters at his watch party, Dee Dee Davis of Milwaukee. She was there with her 14-year-old son.
13: My 14-year-old son, to hear him say, he's a man of color, he grew up here just like me, in one of the roughest cities for black men to grow up in, and he is going past the statistics that Milwaukee is known for when it comes to African American men. And so just to see the excitement in my son's eyes, yeah, that gave me another kind of boost.
8: This is Lake Effect. I'm Joy Powers, and I'm speaking right now with WUWM editor Emily Files about the Wisconsin primary election results. So Crowley is the Democratic nominee for governor. We've mentioned Tom Tiffany, the Republican nominee. Tell us a bit about him.
6: Yeah, so he did have a challenger, Andy Mansky, but Tiffany easily won the nomination with 95% of the vote. Right now, Tiffany represents most of northern and western Wisconsin in Congress. He's been endorsed by Trump, and Tiffany supports many of Trump's policies, from tariffs to immigration. He voted against certifying the 2020 election results when Trump falsely claimed that he won the election. And at his election night watch party, Tiffany thanked his family and supporters and was looking ahead to the general election.
14: This isn't a typical election about red versus blue. This is an election about the very soul of the state of Wisconsin. It's about what kind of Wisconsin we're going to leave the next generation. Do we pass on a Wisconsin built on freedom? Freedom and opportunity? Or do we accept a future where government gets bigger? No. Taxes keep rising? No. And opportunity becomes harder to find?
6: So now it's going to be a contest between Tiffany and David Crowley in November, and Tiffany has had much more time to consolidate support and raise money.
8: All right, so we know who is going to be in this race for governor. What else should we know about candidates in other races who are moving on from the primary?
6: Yeah, so governor is not the only statewide office on the ballot. For lieutenant governor, Republican David Varnum won a competitive primary. He'll join Tiffany on the ballot. And Sarah Godlewski will join Crowley on the Democratic ticket. Secretary of State also had a competitive Republican primary. Jay Schroeder is the winner. He'll face Democrat Jocasta Zamarripa. For state treasurer, Democrat Yi Lang Zhang beat his opponent and will face Republican incumbent John Lieber. For U.S. Congress, there's one primary in our coverage area that's too close to call at this time, the Democratic primary for District 6. It includes Ozaukee County and several other counties to the north and west. Brad Smith and Amanda Bell are neck and neck there. Whoever wins will face incumbent Republican Glenn Grothman in November. In the Racine, Kenosha, Walworth area, Mitchell Berman won the Democratic primary for District 1. He'll face GOP incumbent Brian Stile. Democratic incumbent Gwen Moore will face Republican Tim Rogers in District 4. And for state assembly and Senate races, there are a lot of them. You can find the results on our website, and we'll be updating our voter guide with the winning candidates.
8: Very nice. Now, remind us of the stakes of the November election.
6: So with Governor Evers not seeking re-election, it's the first race for governor without an incumbent in quite a while. And not only is the governorship up for grabs, but both chambers of the state legislature. So both parties, Republican and Democrat, are hoping for a trifecta of power in the governor's office, Senate, and Assembly. That would allow them to enact legislation on their priorities, whether it's property tax reform, school funding, environmental protections, housing, you name it. And then, of course, control of Congress is up for grabs. If Democrats gain control of the House and add to their number of seats, there could be more of a check to the second Trump administration. And if Republicans retain control, they could make it easier for the Trump administration to continue carrying out its agenda.
8: And all of that will be decided in the November 3rd midterm election. WUWM will be covering it, including in our online voter guide, which Emily oversees. Thank you so much, Emily, for being here.

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1: Auli is just the latest example of the left versus center ideology playing out in the Democratic Party. Hong is a Democratic socialist, and Milwaukee has a long history with socialism, electing the first socialist to Congress in the early 20th century. Milwaukee's had three socialist mayors who transformed the city, ending with Frank P. Zeidler in 1960. And while the party has evolved over time, there are many similarities in the issues people are facing today that were the catalyst for the rise of socialism in Milwaukee. To look at the evolution of socialism, I'm joined by John Deisinger, a local high school teacher and member of the Democratic Socialists of America. How did we get from Frank P. Zeidler to the DSA today?
2: Sure. This is a really good question.
3: So Frank Zeidler, you know, leaves office in 1960. He chooses not to run again. The Socialist Party in the United States at this point is pretty much defunct as a major political force. You know, you have little bits and pieces here and there. We're in a small college town here and there. You might have someone on a city council or to local offices, but political force, it's dormant. It undergoes a further split a little bit later on, in part under a famous socialist, Michael Harrington, who writes a series of very notable reports to the federal government about poverty in the United States in the 1960s and 1970s that goes a long way towards shaping, for example, Lyndon Baines Johnson's Great Society programs. But you see a further split within the Socialist Party into the Socialist Party of the United States of America, or SPUSA, and then what at first is called the Democratic Socialist Organizing Committee, and then that later becomes the DSA, the Democratic Socialists of America, which is not a political party. It is a socialist political organization. So the DNA of the DSA does go back to that original Socialist Party. And if you trace it, you know, all the way back through various incarnations, you can trace it all the way back to the old guard Socialist Party of people like Emil Seidel and Eugene Debs. But it is the product of a number of divisions within the socialist movement over a long period of time. So the modern DSA here in Milwaukee draws on that tradition, draws on the socialist tradition and spirit here in Milwaukee, but it is not the exact same organization. It is not the same party because, again, DSA is not a political party.
1: When you look at the work that the DSA is doing today and you think about it in the context of both the People's Party and the Socialist Party, mm-hmm. the Sewer Socialists, what do you see as some of the real strong similarities between these and some of the ways that they really differ?
3: So there are a lot of really strong similarities. One of them is that one of the major campaigns of the DSA right now is what's called the Power to the People campaign, which is an effort to municipalize WE Energies. This was a constant fight and a constant goal of the Sewer Socialists, and they never got there. Dan Hone speaks at length about how he wanted to get the utility under the control of the city in Milwaukee, that he wanted electricity under the control of the city. It never quite happens. There's many efforts to do it. He just never quite gets over the line. There's many different court cases that kind of hang him up. He's not able to get full support in a referendum to make it happen. It just doesn't quite get there. That's still an effort the Democratic Socialists of America are making today. You know, we have seen rates on ratepayers in Wisconsin rise dramatically over the last few years. There's a lot of discontent with WE Energy's prioritization of data center service over improving service for ratepayers, and it is the point of view of the DSA that a solution for this problem would be municipalization, which is completely legal under Wisconsin state statute. Municipalities have the authority with a vote of the city council and a referendum to municipalize a public utility. And so that's one campaign where there's a very strong connection between the Sewer Socialists then and now. I would say ideologically, of course, there's still a lot of, you know, a lot of follow through. DSA is a very ideologically diverse organization. So some people in DSA are social democratic, some are more stridently, you might see more stridently Marxist socialist. It's a big tent organization, but there is still this really strong commitment

0: to workers' rights, workers' welfare, and workers' power within the movement here in Milwaukee. And I think that is sometimes forgotten about the sewer socialists. You know, there's this famous picture of Dan Hoehn on the cover of Time magazine about, you know, supposedly the best mayor in America. And it says underneath, he gives all the credit to Karl Marx. And that was often taken as being sort of tongue-in-cheek. And to an extent it was, but to an extent it wasn't. I mean, the sewer socialists were socialists for a reason. There's a reason that they ran and governed as socialists and not just as progressive Democrats, because they essentially took the radical and Marxist analysis of capitalism and a capitalist society very, very seriously. And the efforts they made were to improve the lives of working people, but it was also to pursue this idea of a cooperative socialist economy. And that is still a vision that animates DSA today. You know, we in DSA today are, I would say, realistic that that isn't a horizon that's going to come tomorrow or the day after tomorrow or next year, but it is one that still animates us as a desirable future, one in which the exploitation and problems of capitalism can be overcome through the action of a unified and organized working class. So those are some of, I think, the strong similarities. There are differences as well. One of them is that the sewer socialists were, and there's no point sugarcoating this, a pretty much exclusively male and overwhelmingly white male political organization. They were a movement of their time, and it was dominated very much by, you know, white men. That is something the DSA today makes a real effort to be much more diverse, both in our leadership and in our focus, in which we take very seriously the realities of standing up for and standing with a diverse, multiracial working class, and not merely resigning women, as Dan Hoehn sometimes did, referred to them as the housewife vote. Certainly not the way the DSA thinks about questions of women workers today. So that's one key difference there. Although there's a lot of overlap, I would say, in wanting to create a clean, environmentally healthy city, the DSA takes a more, perhaps you would say, global or climate-oriented approach to its environmentalism. So the DSA has much more of a concern about things like, you know, obviously we want to lower rates through municipalization of we energies, but we want to do that in a way that does not pump ever more carbon dioxide into the atmosphere whenever possible. DSA wants to see lower prices for grocery bills in the city, as did the sewer socialists and their attempts to set up like municipal distribution of food. And, you know, today that might be something like city-owned grocery stores. That's an issue that DSA has been really sort of banging the drum on, with the expansion of food deserts in parts of Milwaukee as more and more grocery stores close down. So there are meaningful differences, but the DNA of sewer socialism is still very strong in the socialist movement here in Milwaukee. It is something that, even as we recognize the shortcomings of the sewer socialist era, it is something that we take as an inspiration, because after all, you cannot change the world, you cannot make this a better city without taking power, without having the authority to make those changes.
1: This will be my final question for you, but as you look at the kinds of social conditions that lead to the rise of the People's Party, that propel the socialists ultimately into power, and you look at the social conditions that we currently have here in Milwaukee and perhaps the United States more generally, where do you see the connections? Where do you see the overlap?
0: I think there's a lot of parallels. So the socialists rose out of what is sometimes called the Gilded Age, where the United States was seeing enormous wealth inequality, more and more of the nation's wealth congregating in the private fortunes of men like Rockefeller and Carnegie and Morgan. So too today, we see more and more wealth being accumulated in the private fortunes of people like Jeff Bezos or Elon Musk or Mark Zuckerberg. Wealth inequality is at its highest point in terms of percentage of wealth held by the very top fraction of a percent in this country. It's at its highest point since the Gilded Age. That's one parallel. Another parallel that I think is very real is the feeling of precarity for a lot of working Milwaukeeans. Many working Milwaukeeans feel that their bills are getting higher, and the right to feel that way. They are getting higher while their wages aren't keeping up with inflation. So that feeling of being squeezed, being pinched, that I think is a similarity as well. There's some important differences, though, also. One of those is that the way we work is very different from the era of the sewer socialists. You know, the sewer socialists rose in a time when thousands of people worked in a single gigantic industrial plant, right? Like, you know, and so in a way it's easier to organize people when you can set up a table outside the factory gate and say, read the leader, vote for the socialist ticket, come see Dan Hone, speak at this date at this time, and you could expect to reach thousands of people all at the same time. It's harder to do today. Some people would say, well, you have social media now, but I would argue that that actually makes things much more fragmented, not less. I think it's much harder to reach a lot of people, and it's harder to get people to see themselves as part of a united working class with interests in common when so many more people work from home, or they work as contractors, or they work in highly individualized environments. Maybe, you know, if you're just, you know, driving for DoorDash or out in an Amazon delivery van all day, you don't have that sort of feeling of proximal solidarity that you have if you're working on a single manufacturing plant. Finally, there's the very real difference of the fact that the American Union movement is at a really low ebb right now. There's some green shoots, and I think you see that. You know, there have been very successful organizing drives here and there in the city, particularly in service and educational initiatives. But there's no sugarcoat in it. You know, organized labor is at one of its weakest points in American history. And so you don't have that kind of backbone of an organized, motivated, institutional working class to back up a political effort the way you had with the sewer socialist era, particularly in the Hone and Zeidler eras. So there are some real parallels in terms of the social conditions, and there are some real differences that in many ways make the work of municipal socialism harder in 2026 compared to in 1926.
1: Yeah. Well, John, thank you so much for chatting with me.
0: It was such a pleasure. Thank you so much for having me.
1: John Deisinger is a local high school teacher and member of the Democratic Socialists of America. You can learn more about the city's socialist history with our series, The Milwaukee Socialists. 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A Wisconsin mascot has come out of retirement to help protect the state's natural areas. We'll meet Torchy Timberloss in about 15 minutes. But first, Glendale Mayor Brian Kennedy joins us to talk about his new book that explores how politicians can reconnect with the communities they're meant to represent. That's coming up on Lake Effect on 89.7 WUWM, Milwaukee's NPR.

0: I'm Jeremy Hobson. Next time on The Middle, Republicans hold the White House and both chambers of Congress. But after the midterms, they'll have to figure out where the party goes post-Trump. Will the party continue to be led by the MAGA base, or will it move to the center? So our question, what would you change about the Republican Party? That's next time on The Middle.
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3: 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I'm Joy Powers. With the primary election behind us, we're now entering the general election season. We can expect to see a flurry of ads from both Republicans and Democrats trying to court prospective voters. But a new book by Glendale Mayor Brian Kennedy argues that both parties have become disconnected from the communities they hope to represent. His book, called It's All Local, explores how independent political candidates have attempted to redirect politics in favor of what voters need, and how political leaders of all stripes can incorporate a bottom-up approach to their priorities. Mayor Kennedy joins me in studio. Brian, thank you so much for being here. The book covers the kind of divide that we're seeing between the national political parties and the communities that they're really hoping to represent. How would you describe what that looks like?
4: So both of our political parties have been taken over by a top-down approach to how they market themselves. Instead of actually running what used to be traditional political organizing on the ground, where you build communities of interest and those communities of interest have shared values, we've gone to, well, I can talk to the Democratic side because that's the one I'm the most familiar with. On the Democratic side, we have these high-priced consultants who try to put together a branding for the party. They do some poll testing of it. They'll focus group it somewhere in Northern Virginia, and then they ship it out across the rest of the country, and that messaging falls flat. You know, what a group of people in Northern Virginia might think is great, people in rural Nebraska, it doesn't resonate. People in inner city Detroit, doesn't resonate. And the Republican Party, likewise, has a top-down approach, and theirs comes through their Fox News, Newsmax, right-wing podcast medium, where they have the same talking points, and it's always about making you afraid of somebody or some group. And so you have these two parties, neither of which seem to know how to talk to people on the ground in a way that's about building something, edifying something, creating community, galvanizing power. It's either sterile, bland messaging that doesn't resonate with people, or fear-monger messaging that makes people afraid of their neighbors.
3: Now, I'll be honest, when you talk about this kind of divide, it's something that I think we sometimes look as a modern phenomenon, that this is something that happened over the last 20 or 30 years. But even if you go back to the turn of the century, not the most recent turn of the century, but the last one into the 20th century, we're really looking at a landscape where, again, politicians are kind of disconnected from the communities that they're hoping to represent. Now, of course, the turn of the 20th century wasn't necessarily a great time to be a Democrat or a Republican here in the state of Wisconsin. One of the things your book really talks about is how you view this moment as a time for independent candidates to rise, which is what we saw in the 20th century as well. What do you think it is about this moment that has made the ground kind of fertile for independent candidates?
4: You know, we were ruled by elites, you know, at the turn of the last century. You know, we're talking 125 years ago. We were ruled by elites. And if you notice in Wisconsin, we had a very populist movement. You had socialists running Milwaukee, and you had progressives running the rest of the state. And Democrats and Republicans didn't have a whole lot of power here, right? It was basically either progressives or socialists. But there was a disconnect of the major parties because they were the elites in Washington, and they were out of touch with what was going on here in the heartland. our parties were built, the modern parties were built in the middle of the 20th century, basically by on-the-ground organizing. You know, you had, say, the Flint sit-down strike that I try to use as one of the examples in my book, where the UAW was building a union by people galvanizing in a workplace. You had the Montgomery bus boycott, where you had people meeting in church basements and deciding how they were going to get people to work because nobody of color was going to get on the bus that was segregated. And so we had people talking to one another and building community and building movement. And that's what then became our modern parties, except now, once again, we've moved to this point of we've turned the Democratic Party into a marketing campaign that's not unlike trying to sell cars or shoes or something, and a Republican Party that's a fear-mongering campaign. And so it's really opened the door to a lot of independents. You have four independent candidates right now making real headway in their races for U.S. Senate in Idaho, in Nebraska, North Dakota, and in Montana. They're building independent campaigns where they're not aligned with either party, and people are going, yeah, I like what you have to say. Because it doesn't sound right-wing, it doesn't sound left-wing, it just sounds like it makes sense. And they're building their campaigns on the ground with real people who are talking to one another and building local messaging that isn't national messaging.
3: When we talk about third parties, they have had some success here in the past in Wisconsin. Progressives and socialists both did make big wins here in Wisconsin. But I'll say, if you really look at those elections, they're winning on slim margins. Some of these elections are only decided by a couple percentage points. And these are local elections that we're talking about. Today, third parties face an even bigger uphill battle. How do you view politicians like Zohran Mamdani, who are, yes, Democrats, but also inside of that movement, Democratic socialists pushing for other messaging that might not necessarily align with the national party?
4: So Mamdani's campaign is actually one that I highlighted in the book. I have 8 case studies, different local elected officials from around the country. Most of them I did interviews with. I was not privileged enough to get an interview with Mr. Mamdani, but I did have some connections with some folks on his campaign and was able to get some information from some of them. He built a campaign by talking to voters on the street. He started with a social media campaign of, what do you think government should do? What do you want from New York? What should New York look like? He was asking these questions at subway stations. He didn't have a campaign. He didn't have a platform yet. He was talking to people to find out what they wanted. And then from what he heard from these hundreds and hundreds of people that he interviewed, he built a platform. And that platform then was what he ran on, and it's what people told him they wanted. So it wasn't, he didn't go to the Democratic Party and say, hey, what should my platform be? You know, what are we running on this year? You know, what do the consultants say? He actually talked to real people. And the other case studies that I focus on in the book also bring up other individuals who built their campaigns in the same way. We were talking about the independents. We do have 2 independents in the U.S. Senate right now, Bernie Sanders and Angus King, both from New England, who aren't Democrats, aren't Republicans, right? They may caucus with the Democrats in the Senate, but they're independent candidates. And I think that we're really at a point where we're seeing more and more of that rise to the surface, certainly across the Midwest. You know, we got the 2 right now that are currently in office in New England, but the other 4 running are basically from, you know, the northern part of the country here.
3: This is Lake Effect. I'm Joy Powers, and I'm speaking right now with Glendale Mayor Brian Kennedy about his new book. Now, a big part of this book is really about what can be done to bridge this divide, to get people more civically engaged. What do you view beyond, you know, conversations with people, asking them what they want? What else do you view as part of what's necessary to reinvigorate communities and get them more involved in the political process?
4: Yeah, so the last couple of chapters of the book, because I lay out sort of a history here of like how we got to where we are. And the last few chapters of the book are really kind of a workbook, right? A guide for how you might build community conversations, how you might be able to start talking with your neighbors again. We've gotten to the point where, based on the yard signs that are in people's yards during election season, we know which neighbors we won't talk to and which neighbors we will talk to. The problem is, we actually have a lot more in common than we than we realize. And we need to start breaking down those barriers. So in the book, I lay out how a community organization, for example, could bring people together from all different walks of life and create a series of community conversations where neighbors start talking about what they want to see in their communities, what they think should be different, and building their own political agenda. And then you go to your elected officials and say, we don't care what your party says, we're your constituents, and this is what we want you to do. And so teaching people how to actually advocate for themselves, how to create community agendas. I think that's what's largely missing. And in order to facilitate that happening, I have pulled together a group of experts, and we're putting together right now the It's All Local Foundation. And the foundation will actually provide small stipends to community organizations that want to run these kind of conversations. We'll provide them with training, provide them with some funding to be able to, you know, hire a facilitator or rent space, and then help guide them through that process. Because we need to start rebuilding our communities again, and not relying on the national parties to try and build community for us.
3: Now, of course, you are a mayor yourself. What have you been doing to engage the community in a more holistic way?
4: So it's interesting. When I first ran for mayor, I was on the school board, and I had a series of house parties where I talked to people throughout the city of Glendale, and I asked them what they wanted to see differently. You know, we're done differently in the city. And so that actually, I built my campaign, you know, 4 terms ago on that same type of principle of asking people, what do you want to see? And then I built a platform around that. And then I had all of these people who wanted to support me and help me because they'd been a part of the conversation. We actually built community. Now, it helped that I had small kids at the time, or younger kids at the time. They were in elementary to early high school. It was our age range. So I was familiar with people at the elementary school, the middle school, and the high school. I knew a lot of folks at the time. And so I did have a lot of people to tap into to help. But a big part of it, though, was that I was open to not going in and saying, here's what I know, here's what I want to do, you should vote for me. But it was, okay, well, let's figure out what we want as a community. I'm willing to step into the role of mayor and help facilitate or make those things happen. And you know, it's helped me to win re-election 3 different times. I was opposed in the last election by somebody who actually ran a real campaign, knocked doors, put out yard signs, and I still won 80-20 in that campaign because my neighbors, you know, throughout the city, they know me, they know who I am, and they know that, you know, my door's open and I listen. We have a lot of candidates who run for office who don't really get to break through that way. And I believe it's because our communities aren't organized really to be able to support them and help them get there. And so I'd like to see more candidates run who run with this kind of a model of, I'm here to represent these people, and not, these people have voted for me, so I'm going to, because they like my message, right? It needs to be the other way around. The message needs to come from the people, and then the person representing them needs to be their spokesperson and who's going to help make that agenda happen.
3: All right. Well, Mayor Kennedy, thank you so much for joining us here on Lake Effect and sharing a bit about your work.
4: Yeah, thanks for having me.
3: Brian Kennedy is the mayor of Glendale, Wisconsin, and author of the new book, It's All Local, Saving Democracy from the Ground Up. Still to come, we'll tell you about Wisconsin's fire prevention mascot and learn what the DNR hopes it'll teach people about conservation. That's next on Lake Effect on 89.7 WUWM, Milwaukee's NPR.

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0: At least that's what progressive Congressman Ro Khanna says.
1: What does that mean? It means we need America's next New Deal.
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2: 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Dedicated to guiding and supporting people in the community for over 20 years. The attorneys at Kim and Lavoie are committed to ensuring that the criminal justice system treats all people fairly and to getting people who have made mistakes back on the right track. More information at kimandlavoie.com.
3: This is Lake Effect on 89.7 WUWM. I'm Joy Powers. We all know about Smokey Bear, the iconic mascot for wildfire prevention. But do you know about Torchy Timberloss? He's Wisconsin's very own fire mascot, who recently came out of retirement. Torchy is a devilish-looking flame that dates back to the 1950s. The Wisconsin Department of Natural Resources says Torchy's image has evolved over the years. Nowadays, he's focused on spreading the message that not all fires are bad. Catherine Cooley is a wildfire prevention specialist, and Michelle Whitica is a prescribed fire specialist with the Wisconsin DNR. They join Lake Effect's Excret Nunez to share Torchy's story and the benefits of prescribed fires.
4: I gotta start off by saying I am absolutely obsessed with Torchy. Catherine, can you describe what Torchy looks like and introduce him to our listeners?
5: Well, on behalf of the entire fire program, we are all obsessed with Torchy as well. So thanks for the interest. Yeah, so Torchy Timberloss, he's kind of iconic and very unique to Wisconsin. He kind of originated in the 1950s, kind of about the same time Smokey Bear came on the scene. Torchy himself is kind of a little cartoony flame, and that's kind of how he's looked. He has a little bit more friendly look in the 70s and 80s, and like I said, we're trying to bring him back, but obviously with everything, there's evolution, and he's making some changes.
4: So can you walk me through the evolution of Torchy's story? What was his original message or purpose, and how has that changed over the years?
5: So he was originated by Harry Allman. He was a draftsman for the Forest Protection Headquarters in Tomahawk. So back in the day, though, Torchy was, he was not one of the good guys. He was kind of the anti-Smokey, if you will, at the time, a little evil, devilish-looking creature that was a menace. You know, fire was bad. And at the time, it, you know, it made sense because post-World War II era, the timber industry was booming, and, you know, a lot of our forces were fighting wars and were not fighting fires at the time. So fire prevention was critically important to save the timber industry. But, you know, he made appearances here in Wisconsin and in publications and cartoons, posters, coloring books. And by 1958, the concept kind of ran its course, and Torchy Timberloss kind of disappeared from some printed material at the time. But he also made a comeback in 1978 with Earl Meyer. He was an area forest ranger, then later became the fire prevention law enforcement specialist for the state. And now we have the current version, which you are seeing a little bit more today, kind of still lingering on as stickers or in old posters stacked in ranger stations across the state.
4: Yeah, and you walked me through a bit of his evolution. What does Torchy represent today?
5: Great question. So, you know, again, his original name was Torchy Timberloss, and we'd like to kind of see the Timberloss reference kind of go to the wayside. You know, Smokey did a great job. You know, he over the years, he's iconic, almost too good of a job in some respects, because it did kind of deter some of the good fire in the landscape over the last several decades. So, and Torchy's kind of the same. So, you know, again, just more unique to Wisconsin. But so we'd like to see him kind of evolve and change into representing more of the good fire.
4: So you bring up an interesting point about Torchy's message. Michelle, I was wondering if you could tell me more about what good fire is or prescribed fires and why they're beneficial.
6: Prescribed fire is typically designed by a planned application of fire within a set perimeter for a specific reason. It removes that dead vegetation. It provides a free layer of fertilizer because that ash is nothing but deconstructed nutrients for animals, but it's also all of those elements back in the ground to those root systems, whereas before they were just trapped in dead vegetation. So what this does is it not only provides better nesting, foraging, and young raising habitat for wildlife, but it also helps promote these ecological services to humans.
4: And there's also a history of this practice in Wisconsin, right?
6: Yeah. So Catherine did mention there was another evolution of torchy back in the 1970s. And around this time, the science of fire ecology was just emerging. We were beginning to discover that nuance in between the damage of wildfires and what we see as positive effects from the vegetation. So over time, we've also delved into the fire history of the Great Lakes region. And we're also acknowledging the fact that Wisconsin's fire history is really unique. It's not naturally fire-based. Our First Nation tribes that existed, you know, for thousands of years in Wisconsin were using fire as a land management tool. They would use it to promote blueberry growth in forests because that was a huge winter staple crop for them. They would use it for attracting wildlife, for hunting. And so they are really the curators of the land that we see today. And so we had to really reconcile with the fact that, you know, all of this emerging science, all of this tree ring research history that has showed us how often these fires occurred, we have to contend with that in addition to, you know, the messaging that we've been putting forth all this time. And so the environmental impacts, as Catherine said, you know, both Torchy and Smokey did a really good job, and perhaps to the point where we became very knee-jerk about fire totally. And so because of that, you know, especially in our forested areas in Wisconsin, we're seeing oak and pine, which are very fire-dependent species. In the 80 to 100 years that we've been promoting full fire suppression, we are now missing whole generations of trees from that entire era. And so that was one of the main drivers with removing the timber loss side of it, because we do know that prescribed fire is incredibly crucial for maintaining healthy forests and keeping invasive species out and promoting regeneration of those key tree species that we all depend on. So it was just very important that we took out that aspect of it to promote good fire in the forest. But at the same time, you know, we can't just open the gates and set out running to set everything on fire. You know, they're obviously the reasons for us being safe are still there. And so I think Torchy has found a wonderful new niche nowadays that we're happy to promote, where he is all about burn safety. So it is all about good fire, but we have to be strategic. We have to be planning it properly, and we have to be safe when we conduct it.
4: Thank you so much for touching on that history and that really interesting research. I'm Lake Effects ex-Grant Nunez, speaking with Catherine Cooley and Michelle Wateka from the Wisconsin DNR about the department's revamped fire mascot named Torchy. Now that we've talked about the good kind of fires, I want to talk about the bad kind, wildfires. Catherine, can you give me a general overview of what factors cause wildfires in the first place?
7: Absolutely. So the peak of Wisconsin's fire season is in the spring. So shortly after the snow cover disappears, prior to vegetation greening up, is really that critical time period. That's when we see the majority of our fire starts. 98% of these fires are caused by people. And these are unplanned, human-caused fires. 60% of these are caused by debris burning. So, you know, folks are outside, and when they have the opportunity to enjoy some beautiful weather and clean up around their yards, they're choosing to burn those materials. So obviously it's important to consider alternatives to burning that debris, or if you do choose to burn debris, to get proper permits, check the fire danger, and follow the rules on the permit. So a lot of these fires can be prevented.
4: So just to clarify, is the Wisconsin DNR predicting a high fire danger this year?
7: Yeah, so this year, believe it or not, is actually a more traditional fire season. So we're coming off of 2 years of kind of some droughty, light precipitation winter. So kind of lack of snow. More traditional season kind of starts in the south and moves to the north as snow cover disappears. And this is a better example of that. But yeah, so we're kind of on par for average fire numbers for this year.
4: Before we wrap up, I want to bring it and tie it back to Torchy. Will we start seeing more of Torchy throughout the state?
7: Well, if I have anything to do with it, absolutely. I just love Torchy. And it's one of those things where, and I'll speak to some experience about going on fires outside of Wisconsin. You know, one of the things that a lot of firefighters do is they exchange hats and pins and stickers and patches and things like that. And we just don't have that icon anymore. And we do. We provide a lot of out-of-state mobilization to support other agencies. And it's kind of like our little badge of honor, I think. And I think it would be neat to be able to kind of bring that some of that back. But the move to broadening Torchy's message, I think, is going to be really beneficial to everybody in the fire management program.
4: Well, I really appreciate you both sharing that history and that badge of honor. But yeah, Catherine and Michelle, thank you both so much for sharing such great information and telling me more about Torchy.
6: Thanks for having us.
7: Yeah, it was super fun. Thank you.
3: Catherine Cooley is a wildfire prevention specialist, and Michelle Whitica is a prescribed fire specialist with the Wisconsin DNR. They spoke with Lake Effect's expert Nunez. 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
8: Wisconsin was at the center of national news with yesterday's partisan primary election. We'll dig into results and the road ahead to November. It's Wisconsin Today. I'm Kate Archer-Kent.
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8: And art thrift stores help Wisconsinites find their creative side.
12: It's smiles, tears, just excitement of people of all ages that they just get to try something new without having to worry about costs.
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13: Well, Live from NPR News in Washington, I'm Ryland Barton. White House Press Secretary Karoline Leavitt is leaving at the end of the month. NPR's Deepa Shivaram reports her time ends as President Trump is facing troubling polling numbers ahead of the midterm election.
14: President Trump announced Leavitt's departure in a post on social media, saying she was leaving to spend time with her two young children. He called Leavitt one of his, quote, most trusted aides, and said she would now serve as a top outside advisor as Republicans gear up for the midterm elections in November. Leavitt first started working for Trump at the end of his first administration. She also ran for Congress in her home state of New Hampshire, but was unsuccessful, and she later worked for Trump's super PAC before coming on to his 2024 campaign. Who her replacement will be is not yet clear. While Leavitt was on parental leave, several cabinet officials briefed the press. Deepa Shivaram, NPR News, the White House.
13: The pharmaceutical company Eli Lilly is studying a new obesity drug, and it's not yet approved by the FDA, but that hasn't stopped people from selling unapproved versions, and now the drug company is suing. NPR's Sydney Lubkin has more.
15: Eli Lilly says it has filed 6 lawsuits against businesses selling what it calls black market retatrutide. They include a medical spa chain in California and a compounding pharmacy in Texas. The drug company is also suing companies that sell so-called research-only peptides online. Retatrutide is currently in phase 3 clinical trials. Because it targets 3 hormones, GLP-1, GIP, and glucagon, it's more powerful than GLP-1s already on the market. However, since retatrutide isn't FDA approved, compounding it, repackaging it, or selling its active ingredient to compounders is illegal, the FDA says. Unapproved products may be contaminated, contain too much or too little of the active ingredient, or be counterfeit products that contain none at all. Sydney Lupkin, NPR News.
13: Officials in Texas say 2 people are dead following a military helicopter crash in central Texas this afternoon. From member station KUT in Austin, Gabriel Velasquez-Neda reports.
16: The Bell County Sheriff's Office says the Apache attack helicopter crashed around 1:30 p.m. local time and started a fire, which has since been contained. The crew members were later pronounced dead at 2:30 p.m., according to the sheriff's office. The aircraft was based in Fort Hood. It's unclear what led to the crash. Military responders, local fire and police departments, and the Texas Department of Public Safety all responded to the incident. Fort Hood's Criminal Investigations Division and the Bell County Sheriff's Office are now investigating. For NPR News, I'm Gabriel Velasquez-Neda in Austin.
13: The search for survivors in the rubble of Colombia's powerful earthquake is growing more desperate. More than 250 people have died. Colombia's new president is trying to ensure aid makes it to the vulnerable communities most affected by Monday's quake and more than 100 aftershocks. You're listening to NPR News from Washington. A former Southern Poverty Law Center official has been charged in the Department of Justice's broader criminal case against the Alabama-based civil rights group. Heidi Byrick is a political extremism expert who served as the Law Center's chief financial officer. The Department of Justice claims the nonprofit improperly raised millions of dollars to secretly pay leaders of the Ku Klux Klan and other hate groups for inside information. At least 44 people died after a ferry sunk on Zimbabwe's Lake Kariba, officials say. Kate Bartlett reports dozens more people were rescued and many more are missing.
17: Zimbabwean President Emmerson Mnangagwa declared a state of emergency in the southern African country on Wednesday after the scale of the tragedy became apparent. The accident happened on Tuesday when the overcrowded ferry was hit by a wave and overturned. So far, 77 people have been rescued. It had been carrying people across one of the world's largest man-made reservoirs. The Kariba Dam, built on the Zambezi River on the border with Zambia, first opened in 1960. The boat was carrying more passengers than it had capacity for, according to officials. Kate Bartlett, NPR News, Johannesburg.
13: A Kansas town has agreed to pay $850,000 to a former reporter at the Marion County Record to end her lawsuit over a police raid of the paper's offices in 2023. Marion's police chief said he was investigating whether the paper had committed identity theft in accessing a restaurant owner's driving record. The reporter, Phyllis Zorn, said the raids were retaliation for hard-hitting local coverage. 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
10: It's Wisconsin Today. I'm Rob Ferret.
15: And I'm Kate Archer-Kent. Milwaukee County Executive David Crawley pulled off a major upset in yesterday's Democratic primary for governor. He edged out Madison State Representative and Democratic Socialist Francesca Hong. Polls had shown Hong leading the field for months.
10: Crowley now faces Republican Congressman Tom Tiffany. President Trump endorsed Tiffany in January, virtually clearing the primary field.
15: We turn now to WPR's politics team to break down these results and the outcomes of other races last night and what to expect headed into the midterm elections in November. Sean Johnson is WPR's Capitol Bureau Chief, and Rich Kramer is here, WPR reporter in Eau Claire. Sean and Rich, thanks for being here.
19: Hey, hey Kate, thanks for having us.
15: Sean, starting with you, this Democratic primary for governor, national attention on this race, neck and neck between Hong and Crawley all night. Crawley dropping out of the race, got back in less than a month ago. A remarkable end to this chaotic primary. How did we get this to this result?
19: Yeah, this has got to be one of the wildest primaries I think that most people have ever seen in Wisconsin. Maybe the wildest one that we ever get a chance to cover. And it's only fitting that it ends this way with David Crawley, who had dropped out of the race for governor about a month ago, didn't get back in until July 18th, comes back and wins in an election that saw Hong polling ahead of him by, you know, between 20 and 30 points in just recent weeks. So kind of one shocking event after another over the last month, right on down to election night when David Crawley pulled off the improbable.
15: What impact did it have in those final weeks, having Governor Evers by his side and that endorsement?
19: I think you have to say it was enormous, because David Crawley without Tony Evers was polling at 3% in Marquette polls. And we did just kind of like lay out the reasons that polls in primaries are flawed. You know, they're not exactly accurate lately. But David Crawley saw enough that he decided in July, I can't win this race. And that was back when Governor Tony Evers had not endorsed. He gets back in, Evers is behind him, his fundraising takes off. And, you know, I think just anecdotally, you saw a lot of Democrats who had been wondering, which of these candidates do I choose? Where are the lanes in this race? It seems like Evers' endorsement kind of got everybody on the same page who was not supporting Francesca Hong. And they all supported, seemingly, David Crawley. I mean, you did see some votes come in for other candidates, Kelda Royce, Joel Brennan, but Crawley really dominated after literally being out of the race on July 8th.
15: Okay, Rich, you were at Tom Tiffany's election night party in Heartland. His campaign was already attacking Hong as too extreme. Does Crawley's victory change that strategy?
20: It does, and honestly, it seemed like it caught Congressman Tiffany and his supporters last night by surprise. I overheard a lot of people, you know, looking at their phones and just remarking on how close the race between Crawley and Hong was. And when Tiffany got up on the stage and talked to supporters, and when he talked to reporters afterwards, it seemed like he wasn't really sure what to say. Obviously, the race wasn't called at that point. This was at like 10 o'clock at night. But what we heard was, it doesn't matter which Democrat, you know, I face. But he also was saying things like, well, Crawley didn't disavow these things that Francesca Hong had said on social media. So he was still kind of attacking Hong, but using Crawley as a proxy, saying that, well, you know, him not disavowing what she said means he's just as liberal or as radical as he would put it. So it was really, really interesting watching the reactions in Heartland last night.
15: You know, what we do know is primary voters were clearly quite divided. Sean, will Democrats be able to unite against Tom Tiffany now that the primary is over?
19: I think the open question when it comes to that is whether Francesca Hong brought a different kind of voter into this primary. You know, we talk a lot about how President Donald Trump has brought a different kind of voter into Republican politics. Sometimes young people who don't typically or didn't typically vote in elections until Donald Trump got on the scene, and maybe don't vote in elections when Donald Trump is not on the ballot. So Francesca Hong shares not a lot of politics with Donald Trump, but she is kind of a movement candidate in that way, where you did see her exciting people who are very happy to identify as Democratic Socialists, which is not something that the mainstream Democratic Party typically embraces. So will they come around for David Crowley? I don't know. Will other Democrats who are, you know, more traditional Democrats but liked what Hong was presenting, will they come around for David Crowley when the choice is between him and Republican Tom Tiffany, a Trump-aligned candidate in a midterm election? Yeah, I think the majority of them will come along.
1: I know, you know, Rich and Sean, you two keep a close eye on the Bao and the Wow counties. You know, Hong won the Bao counties, Brown, Outagamie, and Winnebago, lost the Wow counties. Rich, what can we gather from those results?
20: Well, one thing that I was hearing last night was that, you know, of course, Crowley's going to do well in southeastern Wisconsin. So there's that. Honestly, I would toss that question over to Sean, because he's followed Bao and Wow far longer than I have.
1: True.
20: What do you think, Sean?
1: Yeah.
19: I mean, I think the short answer is that while they rhyme, Wow is just a bit more conservative than Bao. And in a race where Crowley was presenting himself as sort of the mainstream candidate and was potentially benefiting from some of the attacks that Republicans were throwing at Hong, that probably helped him in the Wow counties of suburban Milwaukee, some of which, you know, Democrats, I guess you probably say all three of which Democrats are not going to win in November. You know, they aspire to win Outagamie, but that's a tough one for them. So I think that probably is what it boils down to, is that, you know, we watch both regions, they rhyme, but Wow's a little more conservative.
1: All right, Sean Johnson here, WPR Capital Bureau Chief, Rich Kramer, Eau Claire-based WPR reporter, breaking down yesterday's partisan primary election. Okay, Rich, other races. Outgoing Representative Tiffany's 7th Congressional District House seat, 5 GOP candidates, 3 Democrats vied for the party's nomination. What stands out in this Michael Alfonso election night win?
20: Well, what stands out is the margins that Alfonso won by. So he was up against the two closest Republican competitors were Kevin Hermaning of Mosinee and Jesse Evan of Stanley. And, you know, Michael Alfonso, for those that don't know, is the son-in-law of U.S. Transportation Secretary Sean Duffy. Sean Duffy also held the 7th District seat before Tiffany. So anyway, Alfonso, commanding win. And there was rumblings during the primary that, well, some of the conservatives didn't like the idea that that Alfonso was handpicked, essentially, and getting all this backing from the White House, et cetera. But endorsement from President Trump seemed to really make a big difference there. So it was not a close contest in the end.
1: Okay, moving, Sean, to 3rd Congressional District, we see Democrat Rebecca Cook winning the nomination. You know, this is basically her third attempt here to unseat incumbent Republican Derek Van Orden. What do you see here?
19: Yeah, I mean, it was a pretty commanding victory over Emily Burgi, who had some progressive support for sure, but Rebecca Cook just had the infrastructure of the National Democratic Party on her side and also had some progressive bona fides. I mean, like you had Bernie Sanders come in and endorse her. You know, Bernie Sanders had a chance to say, we need a more liberal alternative. He said that Rebecca Cook's my candidate and she can win. So that's sort of, it makes it hard to run from her left, or harder anyway, when she has somebody like Bernie on her side. And also she had a ton of money. Rebecca Cook has been running for office for a while now. She knows how to raise money, and she has outraised Derek Van Orden in this election, and I think she will be able to, I'm not saying outraise Van Orden going forward, but certainly you're going to see tons of money pouring into that race, one of a handful in the country that are viewed as competitive.
1: She lost by less than 3 percentage points in 2024. So it is understandable then that you see those that national money and attention on this race.
19: And it's a Trump midterm here, too. So the circumstances are going to be different than in 2024 when Trump is on the ballot. He's not on the ballot this time. His approval rating is low. And so she's going to look to capitalize on that and tie Van Orden to the president.
1: Okay, finally here, as we head down to the southeastern corner of our state, four Democrats ran for the nomination to face Republican Brian Stile in November. What stands out with this race, Rich? We have a political newcomer in Mitchell Berman.
20: Yeah, Berman, he beat, according to the unofficial results, he beat the three other challengers by more than 20 percentage points. So that is interesting. What's also interesting about the first district is that on paper, it's a competitive district, but Brian Stile has been very strong, has easily won re-election multiple times, no matter how much Democrats have thrown at it. And for what it's worth, Brian Stile, last I checked, I think he had $3, $4, maybe $5 million cash on hand. Those numbers have probably changed since then, but he's a prolific fundraiser, and Republicans are keen on keeping him in that seat.
1: Sean, quickly here as we wrap up, turnout yesterday, what did you see in the numbers with turnout?
19: You know, I haven't studied it as much as I would like to, but I believe what you saw is it was up a little bit from 2018, the last time we had a big competitive Democratic primary for governor. And so what that could mean is that the you know, the interest in the race brought in by Governor Tony Evers potentially brought in new voters that you know, we're previously planning on sitting this one out. You know, we just know that, like, what we ended up with in the results is a lot different than what we were expecting in the polls just a week or two ago.
1: Well, Sean and Rich, thank you so much for joining us. Appreciate it.
19: Thanks, Kate.
1: Sean Johnson, WPR's Capital Bureau Chief, Rich Kramer, WPR reporter based out of Eau Claire. For more reporting on the primary election, head to WPR.org.
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21: The U.S. plan to end the Gaza war. It calls for Hamas to disarm and Israeli forces to withdraw. Israel has rejected it, so now what?
22: So I believe strongly that the Board of Peace has no other alternatives and that Prime Minister will eventually have to acquiesce.
21: We sit down with Ahmed Fouad Al-Khatib, a pro-Palestinian anti-Hamas

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1: In Affordable Care Act, Marketplace insurance plans fell by more than 45,000 people in Wisconsin this year.
2: KFF researchers looked at ACA enrollment state by state and found that nearly all of them faced either enrollment declines or flat growth. Wisconsin saw a 16% decline. Neighboring states Minnesota and Michigan had enrollment decreases closer to 30% year over year.
1: Monthly premiums for ACA plans were expected to rise for many consumers this year after the expiration of enhanced tax credits that lowered the monthly costs of the public health care plans.
2: We'll hear more about the local impact of this drop in just a bit. First, Justin Lowe is with us, senior researcher for the KFF program on the Affordable Care Act. Justin, thanks for joining us.
3: Thanks for having me.
2: All right, you went state by state, saw this 16% decrease in enrollment in the Affordable Care Act marketplace here in the state in coming into this year. How significant is this decline, maybe compared to our expectations with that subsidy change?
3: Yeah, so we've had something called the Enhanced Premium Tax Credits, and they were brought into effect as a result of the COVID pandemic. And during this period from 2021 to 2025, we saw massive growth in the ACA enrollment population. So during this time period, we saw it about double. And now that the Enhanced Premium Tax Credits have expired at the end of 2025, we saw going into 2026 about a 12% decrease in enrollment from the record high of last year. In Wisconsin, that amount has dropped by about 16%. So that translates to roughly 50,000 people.
2: So a little higher decline than the national average. What is it that, if you can figure it out, what is it that makes one state see bigger declines, one state see smaller declines, and exactly one state see an increase?
3: Yeah, so although Wisconsin is a little higher than the national average, it's really in the ballpark of what we saw across the country. There are a lot of state factors that might affect what the change in enrollment is. One of the major factors is whether the state runs its own state-based exchange instead of using the federal healthcare.gov platform. And when it does, it has the option of doing things like recruitment at a state different level, at a state level, or offering state-specific subsidies. Wisconsin is using the federal platform, so it didn't do that. Also, you know, each state is really different in terms of what it might cost in terms of premiums there, the type of people that are enrolling, and other factors.
2: Now, one way of looking at this, of course, is yes, there's this year-to-year decline. You also looked back kind of to the pre-COVID era when those subsidies came in during COVID. We saw those numbers up. How do we stack up today compared to, say, what's that, 6-7 years ago?
3: Yeah, we still actually have a much larger enrollment population than we did before COVID. There are some forecasts, though, that without the enhanced premium tax credits, that the national enrollment population will kind of shrink and be pretty close to what it was before COVID.
2: Yeah, you tell kind of an ongoing story in this report. Part of the story is people, when they were going to enroll for 2026, maybe they saw that sticker shock and didn't enroll at all. You've also been watching people who drop out, and that's included in your numbers. What are you looking at there?
3: So people who enrolled for 2026 did so in two different ways. The first would be people who were in a plan last year. They are automatically re-enrolled if they choose not to make any changes. And then there are the people that decide to actively go shopping for a plan. And they may be new enrollees or continuing enrollees that have decided to look at what their options are. Among those that chose to re-enroll, we saw that a lot of people chose cheaper plans maybe to stay in the marketplace, and other people just dropped out. We did a survey at KFF at the end of last year looking at people's intentions for the 2026 plan year, and we found that around 10%, so about 1 in 10 people who were on the marketplace coverage last year planned on being uninsured for this year. And that is really a significant change.
2: And what did people say about why they were discontinuing coverage? That was part, I think, of your survey.
3: Yeah, a lot of people cited costs as a deciding factor, much more so than people who had changes in their healthcare needs.

0: So costs really come in different flavors, right? We have the costs that people are paying month to month in premiums, but then also when they seek care, they might have to pay out of pocket for some services. And then there's also the large expenses. For example, if they need to have emergency care or be hospitalized for some reason. A lot of people that took our survey responded that they weren't confident about their ability to pay for any of these costs.
1: And then there's been some attrition, I understand, as the year has gone on. Some people who did initially sign up couldn't afford or, for whatever reason, stopped paying their premiums. What are you watching for there?
0: We don't have a lot of information about why people are dropping out from Marketplace coverage, other than the survey that we did earlier. But we do know that those that did sign up for coverage during the open enrollment period at the end of last year and into the beginning of this year, a significant portion of them have now not continued their coverage. So this might be because they have approached their insurer and said, "Yeah, I really don't want to continue my coverage. Please terminate my policy." Or it could be for reasons of non-payment, where because they're not paying, their insurer then terminates their coverage. We don't really have a lot of information. I wish we did qualitatively about what's happening to these folks.
1: Another thing that might be tricky to analyze, I don't know, is you had mentioned some people stuck with Marketplace coverage but went to a cheaper plan, a cheaper premium plan, maybe silver down to bronze or gold down to silver, whatever the case may be. What do you see as you try to dig into those numbers?
0: Yeah, so we know that cost is a very, very important determinant in what plan consumer might choose. And for a lot of people who don't use a ton of healthcare services, that drop from a higher coverage level to a lower coverage level might not have a lot of impact on their health. But we know that if you are on a lower coverage plan, when you do need to seek healthcare, the amount that you're on the hook for is a lot higher. So what we're really worried about now is people who have either dropped their coverage level or completely gone uninsured, whether when they go to seek care, whether they'll be under a lot of financial strain. And hospitals on for their part might be more concerned with uncompensated care or an increased utilization in emergency rooms.
1: All right, now I foreshadowed this a little earlier. Every state in the union has seen a decline in Affordable Care Act Marketplace coverage, except one, New Mexico. What's going on there?
0: Yeah, New Mexico took their own state funds to fully replace the enhanced premium tax credits that were lost. What they saw was a 20% increase in enrollment. So they continued their trajectory that they had during the pandemic period where enhanced premium tax credits were in place.
1: Have you seen any other states taking action that obviously didn't do what New Mexico did, but may have kept them on the lower end of the decline, seeing a smaller drop in participation?
0: Yeah, a lot of those state-based marketplaces did have some sort of premium assistance that was funded by the state, and those are the ones that saw smaller decreases in enrollment drop.
1: Looking toward the future, these numbers are about halfway into 2026. What are the big open questions that remain for you, Justin, as we go through 2026 and then into an enrollment period for 2027?
0: Yeah, so the big thing that remains undetermined is what insurers themselves are going to do in response to the change in enrollment. We know that some insurers are reassessing their presence in the marketplace business segment. A very large national insurer has already completely pulled out of ACA marketplaces. Wisconsin is a really interesting state to look at, though, because there are so many different insurers that offer marketplace coverage. I think for 2026, there are 11 insurers, which is much above the average, especially for the size of Wisconsin. What we don't know is whether those insurers will change their offerings, whether they'll shrink their footprint, offering fewer plans, and that in turn might give consumers fewer choices. So the impact on the upcoming years isn't really clear yet.
1: Justin, we'll leave it there. Thanks again for joining us.
0: My pleasure.
1: Justin Lowe is a senior researcher for the KFF program on the ACA. For more on the impact of the drop in Affordable Care Act enrollment in Wisconsin, Brandy Lewis is with us. Brandy's a benefits manager with Outreach Community Health Centers. 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Brandy, thanks for joining us.
2: Thanks so much for having me.
1: All right, we're hearing this data from KFF, a 16% enrollment decline in ACA marketplace plans here in Wisconsin. What are you seeing at your community health centers?
2: Well, the first thing that we noticed during the last open enrollment session, November 1st through January 15th of 2026, is that the plans had gone up considerably. I assisted quite a few folks who were paying in between $7 and $25 to $30. And when we went to do the renewals last winter, those plans had gone up to $105, $115, $120. Specifically, a patient was paying $7.65, and that plan in particular went up to $125. That was for a bronze level plan, which is the least amount of coverage that you can pay for.
1: When you were working with those people, seeing the cost go up after the end of subsidies in part, what decisions were they making? Were people saying, nope, I can't afford that? Or were they able cutting back to less expensive plans? How did they react?
2: Some folks were already in the least expensive plan that you can get, and they had gone up. So many of those folks decided that they were going to opt to not enroll in healthcare, which is when we start to see some of those numbers dropping. And they decided to utilize either our sliding fee scale, which is a discounted program that we have as a federal qualified health center, or they may have gone to some of the other FQHCs in the area. But they opted to not select those plans and to, you know, kind of work with the area clinics to cut costs.
1: Now, that was what you're seeing during the enrollment period. Now we have a lot of people who didn't re-enroll, and we're seeing, again, that KFF research, part of the story is people who did enroll but realized, I can't afford this, and stopped paying. So more people uncovered. For your sliding scale services at the clinics, what are you seeing in terms of the numbers of people who need those services?
2: Well, you know, on our end, a lot of folks are eligible for Medicaid, but that population of individuals who we can't get them insurance because they may not be here lawfully, or they are over income, and unfortunately they had to make a hard decision of electing their employer's decision or keeping that money to pay other bills, which is a very real reality for, you know, most of the people that we serve. You know, so they were just kind of faced with picking between gas and groceries, or if I'm going to be able to pay for this plan. And like you said, many of them thought they would be able to pay the subsidy, but they ended up not being able to pay that monthly premium after getting into it for a few months.
1: Right. And then, so are you seeing more people then showing up with that need for the sliding scale services, or, you know, people showing up without any kind of coverage?
2: Oh, absolutely. Our sliding fee scale has grown, specifically at our Racine clinic. We're kind of existing here. We've been here for many years at our Milwaukee location. So we have that insured population kind of down to a science. But the Racine is a fairly new clinic. We just opened it in January. So we have not been able to even begin to offer those folks plans. So that is where the majority of our uninsured patients are coming from. But yes, they are having to utilize the sliding fee scale in much higher numbers than in the past.
1: So with that sliding fee, you're providing services, you're getting compensated less by the patient. Is there funding out there that makes up the gap then? Or what does that mean for the services you provide?
2: Well, FQHCs do work with the federal government. There are specific grants that we get to serve the uninsured population. It's just, you know, we may not have accounted for this many people that needed to use it. But at our particular facility, you know, we have a pharmacy that generates revenue. We have donors. We have funders. We have grants that come in. So it's really just about making sure that we're catching these demographics so that we can report out and potentially get more money to continue to service the community in the coming years.
1: Right. If there's a shortfall, can you go back to the federal government and say, hey, there are more people using our sliding scale than we expected. We're getting more uninsured people. Can you adjust the federal part of our budget up some?
2: Not in this fiscal year. So we're kind of locked into a grant contract, so to speak, that this is what you're getting. and you would have to revise that in the following year and request those funds for the next year so that when that comes in, maybe you can break even. So it's definitely a burden across the board.
1: You mentioned people who don't have legal status in the United States. A federal policy put in place last year restricts even some lawfully present immigrants and certainly undocumented immigrants from federal health center services. How does that affect your clinic and the patients you work with?
2: I mean, it affects us greatly. And I think on the patient side, it gives them a lot of anxiety about whether or not someone is going to ask them if they're lawfully present and they're just trying to take care of their health, whether it's physical or that's mental. On our end, that would look like us, you know, asking if they're present lawfully. We have a partner in 16th Street Clinic, and they work very closely with that particular demographic. So it really is just a matter of making patients feel safe enough to come so that they are still able to kind of take care of their mental health and their physical health.
1: Now, so far this year, do you have a sense of like the number, the percentage of people who show up seeking services who have some form of coverage, insurance coverage, whether that's state or marketplace or whatever, a Medicaid or whatever, versus those who have no kind of coverage at all?
2: Yeah, our clinic operates anywhere between 87% insured and about 92% insured. So we're working with a very small population of folks that don't have insurance, whether that be they elected to not take the employer insurance or their employer doesn't offer it. We work with a lot of low-income families, disabled, elderly folks that are going to fit under that Medicaid umbrella. It may be a little bit of a complex case, but it's great to work with a benefit specialist that would be able to kind of sift through the different Medicaid options. So maybe you're over income for standard BadgerCare Plus, but you could be eligible for the MAP program or EBD Medicaid. It really just depends from person to person. But we are fairly insured. It's just we're working with a small population of folks that are having trouble keeping and getting that insurance.
1: So, Brandy, as we wrap up, what are you watching for next when it comes to how people get their care now that those Affordable Care Act marketplace costs went up after the subsidies went away?
2: Well, I think we're definitely watching to see how we can assist and introduce people to maybe other insurance options or different ways that they can get this health care if they absolutely have to forego electing to keep the insurance. We want to make sure that people are aware of different services or resources that they can use. That doesn't mean that you have to go without health care just because you're not able to make that monthly premium. So I really would like to focus on getting the word out about any FQHC or charity care at, you know, your local hospitals like Frederick or Aurora, to just kind of make sure that people are aware and that they have choices and resources they can use as opposed to just foregoing getting treatment altogether.
1: Brandy, thanks so much for joining us.
2: Thank you.
1: Brandy Lewis is a benefits manager with Outreach Community Health Centers in Milwaukee and Racine. Earlier, we heard from Justin Lowe, a senior researcher with KFF, who's part of their program on the Affordable Care Act.

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1: It's smiles, tears, just excitement of people of all ages that they just get to try something new without having to worry about costs.
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0: 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It's Wisconsin Today. I'm Kate Archer-Kent.
9: And I'm Rob Ferret. It's time for Wisconsin Life. Here's producer Maureen McCollum with a story about embracing the present.
10: Wellness books and self-care social media accounts often stress the importance of living in the moment. But what if you're just not into the current moment? How do you approach things more positively? Journalist Olivia Herkin has been thinking about this a lot lately, specifically when it comes to her least favorite month, August.
11: I usually think of August with disdain. It has long been my least favorite month. A hot, muggy 31 days standing between me and my favorite time of year. Everyone has their season, and mine has always been autumn. And I have to admit that each year, I sit around and wait for summer to end. I love the crisp, comforting feeling of fall, and usually around the 4th of July, I start counting down the days. I start putting cinnamon in my coffee and pulling out sweaters that have sat in the back of my closet for months. I plot my Halloween costume and my birthday festivities. I dream of apples and pies and long walks down leaf-covered paths. Fall is the season when I truly come alive, but in my waiting for September each year, I often forget that I'm alive in August, too. I've been trying to work on being more present in life, and part of that is embracing the here and now. Too often, I find myself rushing through one stage of life because I can't wait for the next one to begin, or moving through life catatonically until I get to a place that feels more comfortable, more joyous. We all do it. We tell ourselves to just push through. It will all be perfect, and that's when we can really start living. If I lose 15 pounds, I'll finally like who I am. I can't enjoy this movie until I've cleaned the entire house, answered every email, and lit a candle that matches the mood perfectly. If I just transform myself overnight, then I'll be happier. And while we wait, we miss out on valuable time. Even if they're not our favorite stages of life, they have merit too, and lessons to be learned and joy to be felt. Why do we do that? Why do I wait for autumn to start enjoying my days? I've decided that it might be better to savor every day we have, hot or cold, perfect or flawed. So in an effort to be more present, I'm romanticizing this time of year and relishing in each sweaty moment. I'm making a promise this year to appreciate August, which is usually my least favorite month, but has more beauty in it than I've let myself see before. August, you are when sunflowers come into full bloom and when the wildflowers are heavy with bees and butterflies. You're when the blossoms on my pumpkin vine start turning into melons. You're when the sumac sets ablaze and the aster bursts with purple. You are a sweet, hazy few weeks people spend soaking up the last few moments of summer freedom. You feel like one last jump off the dock into the lake or a final coast on your bike down the hill just before nightfall. This August, I'll camp out in my dad's backyard with my siblings. I'll see Hootie and the Blowfish. I'll have a sleepover with my nieces and nephews before they go back to school. I'll do crafts with my friends and watch good shows and take slow walks along the lake that will be covered with ice and snow before we know it. People I care about were born in August. We'll have a blue moon this August. Peppers and squash and green beans and blueberries will be their tastiest in August. I can listen to Taylor Swift's song August on repeat with meaning. I get good mileage on my coasters in August. Did you know that the word August means respected and admired? I didn't know that. We'll have five Fridays this August. Fireflies still dance outside my window in August. Lemonade still hits the spot in August. The trees are at their fullest in August. August is sticky with heat, but also with ice cream cones dripping down my elbow. The days grow softer and shorter in August. August is someone else's favorite month. August is not my enemy, but the opening act. The rehearsals, the building of sets and folding of programs, the sweeping in between the aisles, the lighting check. Without it, the show can't go on. I want to admire myself in that same way. I don't want to wait to love myself or my life until it's perfect, until I feel like I have nothing left to fix, because that day will never come. And even if I come close to it, August will always come back around. I want to love myself in every phase, in every season. And to do that, I'm going to start by loving August.
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9: The start of the school year is coming up, which means parents and teachers alike will be on the hunt for art supplies.
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12: Hi, thank you.
9: Give us the basics, first of all. 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
12: So we have a fill-a-bag system. Whenever you come into shops, we have four different bag sizes, and the whole store is kind of just a little bit of a treasure hunt. You can walk through, fill up your bag. Whatever you can fit in there is yours. We have some things that are like individually priced around the store, but for the most part, it's just kind of a treasure hunt, like I said. We have yarn and fabric as well by the pound, but we carry a little bit of everything from beginner supplies to more professional supplies, tons of stuff for kids. In the coming weeks, months, we are planning to have classes, which is going to be super exciting, and some local art for sale by local artists.
9: What gave you the notion that, hey, in this West Allis area, there's a need for this kind of store?
12: Well, my mother actually owns a secondhand art supply store in Illinois. So it's something that's been on my radar for a while, but it was honestly the driving factor for me was wanting to have a space where I could host different events and things. So I just started kind of shopping around for a cool space, and West Allis just happened to be our home. And then after doing some research, I realized that people had really been yearning for something like this. So the response has been awesome.
9: I understand there was a lot of response when you opened up, maybe more than you expected. What was it
12: Absolutely.
9: Like the first couple few days?
12: It was madness. we loved it. It was obviously you hope that it's going to go on that end of the spectrum. So it was really cool. It definitely we were cleared out after the first couple of days. So the days following were restocking like madmen, but it's been a fun adventure. We're still trying to adjust where necessary, but the community's been very understanding and everyone is super grateful. So it feels really gratifying.
9: You mentioned the word community, I think a couple times now. Do you see this as part mm-hmm. of helping build a community of, you know, not just your working professional artists, but of just people who like to do artistic stuff in your area?
12: Yeah, absolutely. I mean, already we've heard so many different stories from people when they're bringing in their donations about, you know, what their craft had meant to them and how they're so excited to have a place where they can donate it and share it with more people. So I definitely see the loop or the chain, you know, that happens in this creative community. So that's been really neat.
13: Yeah, do you see the cost preventing people from either getting into a particular art or doing as much of it as they might otherwise?
12: Yeah, absolutely. I think that this is breaking down a huge barrier. And I think that also being able to just come in and buy one small piece of fabric that they needed to finish a project or something like that is something that's pretty unique and special about us too.
13: What kind of challenges were there in getting this off the ground?
12: Well, we did it pretty quickly. I would say the challenges honestly were manpower a little bit. We definitely bit off a little more than we could chew at the beginning. We're just more than expected, I suppose, because, well, we chewed it. But just getting everything sorted was definitely a huge undertaking. So that was the biggest challenge, is figuring out how to sort something like this. There's a million different categories you could put things in. So doing our best to make the space really, really organized was our number one priority.
13: Juliana, thanks so much for sharing this with us.
12: Thank you.
13: Juliana Jackson is co-owner of 414 Art Revival in West Allis, Wisconsin's newest art supply thrift store, which opened late last month. Now we'll hear from Wisconsin's first art supply thrift store after 6 years in business. Kim Geiser is founder and executive director of the nonprofit Hello Happiness Creativity Center in Sheboygan. It opened back in 2020. Kim, thanks for joining us.
14: Thank you so much for having me.
13: All right, the Hello Happiness Creativity Center, the first dedicated art supply thrift store in Wisconsin. What inspired you to pursue this?
14: Well, I had kind of tried all creative endeavors in my life. I wrote a book. I used to travel around the country and teach. And a lot of the things that I did were very expensive, to be quite honest, like cost prohibitive to a lot of people because of the cost of supplies and the cost of classes. And it really got me thinking, all these experiences were so positive for me that I wanted to bring that to everybody. So I jokingly asked Facebook, my Facebook friends, if somebody would give me $100,000 to start a nonprofit, and somebody did. So okay. Hello Happiness was born, and everything just kind of fell into place since then.
13: What does the flow look like here? Where are donations coming from?
14: Being the first one, we have gotten donations from as far as Chicago. People who love our mission and just love what we do just bring things in. So we basically we're open Tuesday through Friday and Saturday. And anytime we're open, people can bring in donations. And it's just gently used art and craft supplies. And then some other things that maybe creatives could use too. But yeah, it's really just a community-based organization. So the community is really who contributes to it.
13: And then for the people who are coming in to get these, I'm sure you've talked to a lot of the artists or would-be artists who want to do art and are looking for cheaper alternatives. What kind of things do you hear from them when they check out your creativity center?
14: This is the true magic of what we do and what we are. And anybody who's ever been in Hello Happiness knows that the name is just really fitting. All day, it's smiles, tears, just excitement of people of all ages, that they just get to try something new without having to worry about costs. Our prices are extremely low. So there's really not there's no barriers. We even have a free haul. So if you can't afford even the quarter or 50 cents that we charge for a lot of things, there's options for you. So it's just kind of been the most fulfilling 6 years of my life, watching people just get really excited about creativity. So
13: I know sometimes when you're taking donations from the public, there can be a big mix in quality. What is that sorting process like? What are you and volunteers doing to make sure everything's ready to rock for people?
14: We do it pretty quickly. Our turnaround, usually the donations are on the floor within 24 hours of when we receive them. The team basically just takes the donations in. They quickly weigh them so that we know exactly how much we're taking in, which is about 2,000 pounds a week. And they clean them or sort them and get them priced and bring them upstairs to the store. So, and then usually those things last only a day or two. So the turnover is just incredible.
9: Do you feel like there's a community developing here, an artistic community of your customers, your clientele, your volunteers and staff?
14: Absolutely, yes. When we first opened, we did have enough space to have classes and to connect as a community that way. Very fulfilling, very wonderful, and it's part of our mission. So at some point as we grow, we're hoping to have that space again. But now we are finding that connection through the volunteers and the staff and just the different ways that we can do that together. We have a school group that comes every year that's been coming for the last 5 years, where it's students who are learning life skills. They come and volunteer once a week. But that connection with them and the others who come, you're obviously interested in all things craft if you're a volunteer here. So there's been real friendships that have formed, and it kind of feels like a creative family. It's wonderful.
9: And finally, what are your hopes for the future of Hello Happiness?
14: Well, right now we are about 2,000 square foot, probably less than 2,000 square feet for store space. Our big dream would be to have a really big store so that we could, again, have classes and we could expand what we do to creative reuse for all things that we use in our everyday lives, and just kind of getting the community to think about the stuff that we consume in different ways. And also incorporating that with a third space. The thing that happens a lot at Hello Happiness is people get very excited and very inspired by the color and the beautiful things, but then we don't have the space to sit down and make something right away. So ultimately, the dream would be to have that community space so that we can all sit together, create together, and form those bonds together with more than just our small team that we have. Yeah, it's wonderful.
9: Kim, thanks so much for joining us today.
14: Yes, thank you so much.
9: Kim Geiser is founder and executive director of Hello Happiness Creativity Center in Sheboygan, which opened back in 2020. Earlier, we heard from Juliana Jackson, co-owner of 414 Art Revival in West Allis. That's Wisconsin's newest art supply thrift store, which opened late last month.

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1: The Perseid meteor shower reaches its peak tonight. It's one of the best meteor shows of the year.
0: We heard from the group Lights Out Wisconsin, which is urging us to turn off or dim non-essential outdoor lights and close window shades, all in an effort to create the best viewing experience possible.
1: 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Do you have difficulty seeing the night sky because of light pollution? Do you go out with a group of sky watchers in your family or community to see meteor showers?
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5: On the next Fresh Air, Colman Domingo spent decades in the theater, tending bar between shows. Now he's up for two Emmys for a comedy and a drama series. He'll talk about Euphoria, playing Joe Jackson, and working with a team of comedians in the Four Seasons.

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1: Live from NPR News in Washington, I'm Dave Mattingly. The State Department says search and rescue teams from the U.S. have joined the effort to find potential survivors of Monday's strong earthquake in western Colombia. The death toll has climbed to at least 265 people. Nearly 3,500 others were injured. Aid agencies say the first 48 to 72 hours after an earthquake are the most critical for locating survivors in the rubble of fallen buildings. That quake had a magnitude of

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2: I'm Jeremy Hobson. Next time on The Middle, Republicans hold the White House and both chambers of Congress. 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Will the party continue to be led by the MAGA base, or will it move to the center? So our question, what would you change about the Republican Party? That's next time on The Middle.
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7: Good morning, I'm Michelle Martin. Wolfgang Amadeus Mozart's hometown in Austria had a tribute for his 270th birthday. Hundreds of tiny plastic statues of the composer with his favorite dog. 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A few weeks later, most have been stolen. But I have a question. Why were there 320 statues for Mozart's 270th birthday? It's Morning Edition.
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7: 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I'm Michelle Martin.
9: And I'm Leila Fadel. The economy is not doing well in the Israeli-occupied West Bank. Since the war in Gaza began in 2023, Israel has prevented Palestinians from working in the country and has withheld tax and customs money from the West Bank. Now, another unexpected problem is hobbling financial life in the Palestinian territory. A glut of cash and nowhere to store it. NPR's Emily Fang explains.
10: It's the lunch rush hour at this gas station in the West Bank. And Hassan Abu Shabaya is in a particular hurry to get his coffee and smoothie to go. I need to make it to the bank before they close in the afternoon, he says, to deposit money. And depositing money is no easy task in the West Bank these days, he says. Because personal accounts like his have a deposit limit of 5,000 shekels a month, he explains. About $1,600. For businesses like Adan Al-Makiti's butchery shop, this cap on deposits is stifling. His business account lets him deposit up to the equivalent of $6,000 a month, but it's not enough to pay for the thousands of dollars of meat that stocks his shop or the thousands more in his employees' salaries. So, he says, he frequently writes checks which accidentally bounce because while he has cash, he does not have enough money in his account. This is the dilemma facing most Palestinians in the West Bank today. Even if you have money in paper form, like in cash, getting that money into a bank so you can pay debts, import goods, or pay off a mortgage is becoming harder and harder.
11: And that is suffocating the trade cycle between us and Israel.
10: This is Yahya Shunar, the head of the Palestinian Monetary Authority. He explains the West Bank uses Israel's currency, the shekel. And so Israel controls the West Bank's financial connections with the outside world. And the problems begin in 2022.
11: Ever since this new government in Israel took over office in 2022, where they started putting restrictions on shipping extra shipments.
10: Shipments of currency they would accept.
11: So it's a kind of a punishment to us.
10: Israeli officials say they've halted cooperation over concerns of exposure to possible terror financing and money laundering. As a result, Shinner says there is more than $5 billion worth of shekels stuck inside the Palestinian territory, so much idle cash that it is literally decaying in bank vaults that are filled to bursting.
11: Part of it will go rotten.
10: From the humidity.
11: It is literally shekel sitting in the banks. I have here under in this building in minus four, more than 8 billion shekels.
10: And this is why Palestinian banks have limited deposits. They have too much cash already. Even greater disaster is looming. Two major Israeli banks, Discount and Hapoalim Banks, say they will cut off ties with Palestinian institutions in the West Bank as soon as this September. Shinner says if they do so, the results will be catastrophic for Palestinians.
11: Gradually, you will face interruption of basic foods and services coming to Palestine. You will have an interruption of basic fuel.
10: Because 100% of the West Bank's fuel and nearly all of its electricity is bought from Israel.
11: You will have black market. You will have a chaos.
10: Cracks are already starting to show as Palestinians open up extra accounts under their children's names and scrounge for extra checks. For Tariq al-Makiti, even a car payment is a struggle. He wrote the seller a check for about $1,000 in shekels, but the bank wouldn't let him deposit money beforehand. And his check bounced. Emily Fang, NPR News, Ramallah, the West Bank.
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0: 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I'm Michelle Martin.
1: And I'm Layla Faldin.
2: And I'm Rachel Owens. The time now is 5:49 with 89.7 WUWM. Great to have your company. David Crowley has officially accepted the Democratic gubernatorial nomination. We'll hear comments from that speech. That's coming up in just 15 minutes. Chance of showers and storms today, otherwise starting off foggy with current temperatures are in the 60s and around 70 degrees. We'll have highs today in the 70s. Mostly cloudy tonight, lows around 70. Another chance of rain now for Friday before we finally dry out and cool down. However, more showers could last into the weekend.

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1: I was just wondering how you're breaking down not just the melody, but also the way the different musical voices interact.
2: I really just first start with a feeling. And the idea is Mozart's music makes me feel this way. Mm-hmm. How do I make that a reality in what I play and how I interpret it and how I interpolate it? And maybe that leads to playing the piece and adding my own expression, like a cadenza. Other times it is, let me change the rhythm, and this makes me feel like the bambula rhythm or the Afro-Latin clave, or like country's art. It makes me feel like stride piano and ragtime. Other times it leads me to say, you know, I need to write my own composition to capture this feeling. I want someone who doesn't know anything about technical music to just be able to catch the feeling and be like, wow, this feels like something that I want to hear over and over and over again. A lot of the musicians I grew up with, they're from the neighborhood and they were self-taught. And it wouldn't be correct, but it would be right.
1: Wow, interesting.
2: Just be like, woo! So I always try to fuse the soul and the science. So, you know, I think about all that stuff, but I want to stay connected to that feeling and that instinct.
1: That is John Batiste. He has 3 albums coming out, Black Mozart, Monk Meditations, and Monk Movements. John Batiste, thank you so much.
2: Yes, indeed.
3: 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So, how do you say WUWM? And what do these letters actually mean? You can find out in our latest Behind the Mic video. 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I'm Rachel Lowens. The time now is 6:29. 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
4: Live from NPR News in Washington, I'm Dave Mattingly. The State Department says search and rescue teams from the U.S. have joined the effort to find potential survivors of Monday's strong earthquake in western Colombia. At least 265 people are confirmed dead. Nearly 3,500 others were hurt. NPR's Carrie Kahn says many people in the region are still missing.
5: One website lists more than 4,000 missing relatives. Meanwhile, dramatic rescues of people pulled alive from the rubble continue, like this scene at the site of a collapsed 4-story building in the western Colombian city of Pereira. It was broadcast live on Caracol TV.
6: ¡Hay vida! ¡Hay vida!
5: A rescue worker hears a man buried under the rubble, then screams to the crowd digging through the shattered concrete, "There's life! There is life!" Cali, Colombia's mayor, where dozens of buildings collapsed, says rescue teams continue to find signs of people alive as crews rush to save them. Carrie Kahn, NPR News, Rio de Janeiro.
4: Western Europe is experiencing its 5th heat wave of the summer. Forecasters say afternoon highs in central England could reach 100 degrees today. In the U.S., heat advisories and warnings are in effect in more than a dozen states, from Texas to North Carolina. 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
3: And this is Milwaukee's NPR. I'm Rachel Lowens. The time is 6:31. Milwaukee County Executive David Crowley pulled off an unexpected win against State Representative Francesca Hong on Tuesday in the Democratic primary for Wisconsin governor. The race was so close that it

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1: It's necessary. In other words, these people, someone said to me, which was such an insight, they said these folks would have been the conquerors in a different era. They think that Elon Musk having this money, Zuckerberg having this money, Peter Thiel having this money, that they're going to carry American civilization on their backs. And it's dangerous.
2: You represent part of the country that has a huge economic growth, as you mentioned, that also terrifies a lot of people. And I think even including some people in the tech world themselves wonder about the end of humanity or the end of democracy. I don't know if you have those fears or not, but I'd like to ask in the biggest way possible, what terrifies you? What keeps you up at night?
1: That we're at a breaking point in America, and that if we don't do something dramatically different, we may break. And I tell people all the time, I'm 49 years old. I'm about to turn 50. I'm the nice guy. I just want a new social contract. Have you met these folks in their 30s? They want pitchforks and torches.
2: Ro Khanna, thanks. It's been a pleasure talking with you.
1: Thank you.
2: The California lawmaker spoke on the NPR video program Newsmakers. You can watch our discussion of data centers and Jeffrey Epstein. The video is on the NPR app and on YouTube. This is NPR News.
3: And this is Milwaukee's NPR. Ro Khanna has defended his endorsement of Francesca Hong, the progressive candidate who lost to David Crowley in the gubernatorial primary this week, saying he's, quote, known Fran for years and remains proud to have supported her. We'll hear an excerpt from David Crowley's acceptance speech coming up next in our news. 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
5: Live from NPR News in Washington, I'm Dave Mattingly. Inflation in the U.S. economy remains an issue for millions of Americans. A report out this week from the Labor Department showed consumer prices in July were up 3.4% compared to the same month a year earlier. The annual inflation rate dipped slightly, but it remains well above the Federal Reserve's annual target of 2%. NPR's Scott Horsley says the unresolved war with Iran continues to weigh on oil and gasoline prices.
6: Gasoline prices came down a little bit in July, as they did in June, but they are still way up compared to where they were before the war with Iran began. AAA puts the average price of regular gas today at $4.07 a gallon. It's actually been going up again in recent days. And prices could climb further in August unless there's some real progress to get oil moving more normally through the Strait of Hormuz.
5: Last week, the Labor Department reported employers in the U.S. shed 23,000 jobs in July, making it less likely the Federal Reserve will raise interest rates at its September meeting. More than 400,000 homes and businesses in Indiana, Ohio, and Illinois are still without power this morning because of this week's severe storms in the Midwest. More than a dozen states, from Texas to North Carolina, are under heat warnings and advisories. Some areas could see afternoon highs at or near 100 today. 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
3: And this is Milwaukee's NPR. The time now is 7:31. I'm Rachel Owens. Good morning. No chance of severe weather here today. Thankfully, we are experiencing some dense fog at the moment, so take care on the roadways. Visibility less than a quarter mile in some areas. Otherwise, today, pretty much the rain and the humidity to worry about, with highs around 76. Milwaukee County Executive David Crowley spoke at a press conference at the Sherman Phoenix yesterday morning to accept the Democratic nomination for governor.
7: Now that this primary has come to a close, allow me to reintroduce myself. My name is David Crowley. I am a son of Milwaukee. I'm a community organizer by heart who has

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1: They're from the neighborhood and they were self-taught. And it wouldn't be correct, but it would be right.
2: Oh, interesting.
1: Be like, woo! So I always try to fuse the soul and the science. So, you know, I think about all that stuff, but I want to stay connected to that feeling and that instinct.
2: That is John Batiste. He has three albums coming out, Black Mozart, Monk Meditations, and Monk Movements. John Batiste, thank you so much.
1: Yes, indeed.
3: 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I'm Rachel Owens with Milwaukee's NPR, WUWM. Thanks for joining me for Morning Edition. 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
4: Live from NPR News in Washington, I'm Dave Mattingly. Attorney General Todd Blanche is offering reassurances that President Trump's anti-weaponization fund is dead. That fund drew criticism from Democrats and Republicans in Congress and became a key issue in his Senate confirmation, as NPR's Carrie Johnson reports.
5: Blanche says there's no infrastructure for the nearly $1.8 billion fund, no commissioners, and no transfer of money from the Treasury. President Trump touted the fund as a way to help his supporters who face charges, including for storming the U.S. Capitol on January 6th. Blanche addressed the question with reporters at the DOJ.
6: He feels very strongly that he would want to make them whole, as do I, but it will not be through the anti-weaponization fund.
5: January 6th defendants and other Trump allies already have filed separate legal claims with the Justice Department, seeking money for the ways they say the DOJ harmed them. Carrie Johnson, NPR News, Washington.
4: A Ukrainian drone attack on an oil refinery hundreds of miles inside Russia is the fourth such attack by Kyiv in 3 days. Ukraine's President Volodymyr Zelensky says his country has been stepping up attacks on Russia's energy sector in an effort to force Russian President Vladimir Putin to the negotiating table to try to end the war. This is NPR News from Washington.
3: And in Milwaukee, I'm Rachel Owens with 89.7 WUWM. It's 8:31. Milwaukee County Executive David Crowley pulled off an unexpected win against State Representative Francesca Hong in the Democratic primary for Wisconsin governor on Tuesday. The race was so close that it wasn't called until the wee hours Wednesday morning. That meant that Crowley did not speak to supporters until later that morning at a press conference at the Sherman Phoenix. He pushed back on the narrative that the contest between him and Hong was moderate versus progressive, and he called for unity.
7: We may not agree on every policy. We may not use the same labels, but we all want safe communities, strong schools, affordable health care, good-paying jobs, and a brighter future for all of our children. And every one of us has something much bigger to unite around. And that is keeping MAGA extremism from bringing the chaos we see in Washington into our neighborhoods right here in the state of Wisconsin.
3: Crowley will face Republican nominee Congressman Tom Tiffany in the general election on November 3rd. 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We'll have further analysis.

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1: Today, we continue our analysis of this week's primary election by looking at the campaign ahead of the Democratic nominee for governor.
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6: From 89.7 WUWM, Milwaukee's NPR, this is Lake Effect. I'm Audrey Nowakowski. Today, we continue our analysis of this week's primary election and look at what's ahead in the general election. Then we'll speak with the producer of Horse Girls, a film about a young woman with autism discovering the world of hobby horsing while trying to prove her independence.
7: Independent film, I think, will always sort of center itself around having voices and stories that are really not in the quote-unquote mainstream be heard and realized.
6: Plus, we'll tell you about one Milwaukee woman sharing random acts of kindness through love letters.
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9: Live from NPR News in Washington, I'm Louise Schiavone. Conditions aboard the USS Abraham Lincoln, which is deployed in the Middle East, are in hot focus. The aircraft carrier has now logged more than 200 straight days at sea amid reports of dwindling food supplies and overall deteriorating living conditions aboard. Top House Armed Services Committee Democrat Seth Moulton tells NPR's All Things Considered he's unable to verify reports that some sailors have tried to jump overboard, but in general, he's charging the Trump administration has now established a pattern of failing to protect troops in the region.
10: This is the second or third report of the administration ignoring the welfare of our troops. The first coming out of Kuwait, when numerous troops were killed because they were not given adequate protection for Iranian drone attacks. And so this is a continued pattern with this administration. And it lays bare the fact, yet again, that they clearly had no plan going into this war with Iran and have absolutely no clue how to get out of it.
9: Democratic lawmakers are calling for an investigation. Defense Secretary Pete Hegseth says these reports are, quote, completely misrepresented. The U.S. ambassador to Israel is condemning what he calls a horrific act of terror by Israeli settlers against Palestinians. NPR's Daniel Estrin has details.
11: A group of settlers has camped outside Palestinian homes in the village of Kusra for days. One of the homes under siege belongs to a U.S. citizen. Palestinian families have been trapped with restricted access to food and supplies. U.S. Ambassador to Israel Mike Huckabee says the U.S. asked Israeli forces to remove the settlers, whom he called Israeli terrorists. Israeli forces dismantled the settler tent Wednesday, but detained only one Israeli, former mayor of the village, Hani Odeh. He said Thursday the settlers were still there besieging the Palestinian families in the presence of the Israeli army. This comes during a spate of settler attacks and land takeovers. Daniel Estrin, NPR News, Tel Aviv.
9: Wholesale inflation cooled last month. NPR's Scott Horsley has more.
12: Prices at the wholesale level are climbing more slowly now, much like prices at the retail level. A new report from the Labor Department shows wholesale prices in July were up 4.7% from a year ago. That's a smaller annual increase than the 5.5% jump for the 12 months ending in June. Wholesale prices were flat between June and July. The news is likely to be welcomed by inflation fighters at the Federal Reserve, although prices are still climbing faster than the central bank would like. Investors are betting the Fed will feel less pressure to raise interest rates when policymakers meet next month. Still, bond markets are signaling that other interest rates on things like mortgages may go higher. Scott Horsley, NPR News, Washington.
9: Wall Street at this hour, the S&P 500 up 44 points. This is NPR. Polls have opened in a local election in eastern England that pits the far-right anti-immigrant lawmaker Nigel Farage against a comedian in a trash bin costume. NPR's Lauren Freyer reports on one of the most unusual races in recent British history.
13: With Nigel Farage under campaign finance investigation, his mainstream rivals are boycotting this race. Dozens of joke candidates have registered to run, though, including Count Binface.
14: Intergalactic space warrior.
13: He claims to be from an alien planet and wears a cape with a garbage bin on his head. He vows to build one affordable house, make arcade games easier to win, and cut your taxes while raising everyone else's. NPR asked him where he is on the political spectrum.
14: Well, I am the galactic center.
15: Could you put that in, like, American political terms?
14: Yes. I'm the galactic center and everything.
13: Binface's real name is John Harvey, an Oxford-educated comedian. Polls show he could get around 20% of the vote, reflecting people's disillusion with politics. Lauren Freyer, NPR News, London.
9: A crime scene has been established at the Dutch port of Rotterdam, where an explosion has left at least one person dead, several injured. The port is Europe's biggest. Authorities say late this morning, local time, local emergency services reported a major power failure at the port, with a transformer catching fire for unknown reasons. The explosion occurred at a refinery and fuel terminal run by Gunvor Energy in an industrial section of the port. Multiple energy companies are based there. I'm Louise Schiavone, NPR News, Washington.
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6: This is Lake Effect from 89.7 WUWM, Milwaukee's NPR. I'm Audrey Nowakowski. Thanks for joining us. Today, we'll meet a woman who's sharing words of kindness with strangers in Milwaukee through hidden notes. We'll start with this week's primary election. There was a big upset in the Democratic gubernatorial primary when Milwaukee County Executive David Crowley defeated State Representative Francesca Hong. Hong, a Democratic socialist, went into Election Day with a big lead in the polls, but Crowley ended up taking the race by about 3,000 votes. Crowley will face Republican nominee Tom Tiffany in the general election in November. Crowley had left the race in July due to low support, but he re-entered about a week later when Lieutenant Governor Sarah Rodriguez dropped out. The race looked extremely close Tuesday evening as results rolled in, demonstrating a high level of voter engagement and a big divide in what Democratic voters are looking for. WUWM's Annalise Henzel chats with UW-Madison politics professor Barry Burden about what's ahead in the general election.
18: Based on polling, many people expected that Francesca Hong was going to run away with the Democratic gubernatorial bid, but it turned out quite different from that. And I'm wondering what you think about the shift to David Crowley and what was responsible for that shift.
19: Well, Hong did perform about as well as the polls indicated. She got around 40% of the vote. But what was surprising was the movement of Democrats behind Crowley in these final days. It happened in record speed. Once Tony Evers endorsed Crowley, Crowley came back into the race, also got endorsements from some other prominent people, raised a lot of money, and got on the air advertising so that voters knew who he was and that he was an active candidate again. And it really looks like there was interest among Democrats in finding an alternative to Hong, who didn't have the risks that she might in a general election against Tom Tiffany. There's an opportunity this year for Democrats to potentially win a trifecta, to win both chambers of the state legislature as well as the governor's office. And Hong had some upsides, but also put that at some risk. And Crowley was a safer bet, somebody with executive experience from a large county who had also been in the state legislature, endorsed by the sitting governor, who's one of the more popular figures in the state. And that was enough just in time to get Democrats to a place where they could prevent Hong from being the nominee.
18: So I think what many people think was so special about Hong was that she represented a real difference. She was putting her progressive views right out there without any varnish. And she ran a campaign that featured a groundswell of support from everyday people without the benefit of the big spending on TV ads and radio ads that is so common in elections. And I'm wondering what your thoughts are about what happens to that support and that groundswell that Hong was able to achieve, and whether Crowley can tap into that in any way. What does he have to do to try to capture some of that enthusiasm and win over those voters?
19: Yeah, the Hong campaign was remarkable. You know, she was not considered a serious candidate when she entered the race, maybe a novelty candidate, but she slowly built a very serious organization of volunteers, a network of people around the state using social media, not using traditional TV advertising. She didn't run a single TV ad. And she wants that organization and that movement to continue. She's endorsed Crowley as the nominee, and so she's pledged to help him. I assume the Democratic Party is going to learn from her success. The Republicans may learn from her success as well. This is a nonpartisan, opportunity to learn about how to run an effective campaign in a different way that brings in a different set of voters, especially young voters, people who are disaffected, people who don't vote that regularly, who are not that engaged in regular party politics, got drawn in by her style and her messaging. And I think both parties have something to learn there. I've even seen in Tom Tiffany's latest ad a little bit of influence of the Hong style of direct talk, kind of punchiness about issues and being very clear where they stand in a way to engage voters quickly. So I think both parties will pick it up. And, if the Democrats can unite in a way that brings the Hong people on board who maybe were skeptical about a traditional candidate, it will be a potent force in the general election.
18: What's intriguing to me is that you can't manufacture that type of magic that Hong was able to generate for her campaign and among her supporters. What do you think David Crowley has in his power to do? I don't mean to disparage him in any way, but she really is a one-of-a-kind candidate.
19: She is a one-of-a-kind candidate, and people say similar things about people like Bernie Sanders and AOC, who are just very effective communicators and have an authenticity about them that people are attracted to. And I think Crowley is not a very well-known politician, especially outside the Milwaukee media market. So he's got an opportunity now very quickly to tell his biographical story about growing up in poverty with a difficult life in Milwaukee and climbing his way into politics and earning a college degree and all the other things, building a family and so on. As he has said, he doesn't think of himself as part of the establishment, and he probably wouldn't be cast that way if Hong was not in the race with him compared to some of the other Democrats in the race. So I think there's a chance there. And Crowley seems like someone who is comfortable being himself on the campaign trail. There's not an artifice about him, I think, that will turn people off. It may not be possible to recreate the Hong campaign exactly, but I think Crowley has an opportunity to connect with voters in a way by telling his story.
18: Let's talk a little bit more about what you referred to as Crowley being the establishment candidate as compared to Hong. And he was often painted in the media as the moderate person or the more mainstream person. Is that label fair? How would you describe him?
19: Well, he's a Democrat, and most of the Democrats in this race agreed on the vast majority of issues. It's some differences on data centers, maybe some differences on how legal they would make marijuana in the state or what they want tax rates to be. But broadly, it's a liberal party, left of center, and he's in that camp. But he's also got a job that requires him to run government on a day-to-day basis in Milwaukee County. And he has a managerial style of having to meet budgets and deadlines and hire personnel. It's an executive position. So that requires some practicality. And he has cut deals with Republicans at times in the state legislature, on taxes, on the Brewer Stadium, on other things that Hong has not had to do or not had the opportunity to do. So it makes him look more moderate because he is sort of operating in the day-to-day world of governance. So I think it's good preparation for being a governor. That might be part of his appeal to Governor Evers in particular.
18: There is precedence for a Milwaukee County executive to become governor. That's where Governor Walker came from. But there often is an anti-Milwaukee sentiment outstate. And Walker rose to power as governor in an election year where there was recall fever due to the pension crisis in Milwaukee County government. Crowley is not in that position of riding a big wave of support based on a topic of that size. What does he need to do in terms of addressing outstate skepticism or concerns about a Milwaukee lawmaker?
19: It is a challenge. And, you know, for many years, Democrats were wary about nominating candidates from Madison or Milwaukee and being branded as big city liberals out of touch with the rest of the state. Crowley has spent the last year, I suppose, on the campaign trail, traveling the state, getting outside of the county as much as he can while also being county executive day to day. It's been a real tension that he's going to have to continue to balance those two things if he continues to be county executive while running for governor. I think the assets he has going for him in connecting with people outside Milwaukee are his personal story and about the day to day work of running government, about just being competent and trying to meet the needs of government and the people it serves. He will be labeled as a liberal. This is what parties do. They try to find weaknesses in their opponents. So he will have to answer for crime rates in Milwaukee, traffic problems, construction, budget overages, the healthcare problem that came up for the employees on the insurance plan, and other kinds of things. Tom Tiffany will have things to answer for as well. So it's part of the campaign. I think it's something that he should be prepared for.
18: We've been focusing largely on Crowley and Hong because the Democratic gubernatorial primary was such a wild ride. But let's spend a little time talking about Tom Tiffany. How do you expect him to shape his message now that he knows who his opponent will be? And how does he balance those attacks on his opponent and selling himself to people who might not be that familiar with him, as he is a Northwoods lawmaker and people around the big populated areas might not know him that well?
19: Yeah, Tiffany's had an easy ride so far. He's been raising money. He's got more money than any of the Democrats. He's been able to slowly introduce himself to voters around the state. He's run, I think, 4 different television ads now that are mostly biographical, introducing him to friends and family, putting him in kind of folksy settings, talking about common sense Wisconsin ways of doing things. That's going to change now that the primary is over. He has not really been the target of the Democratic apparatus entirely. Candidates have gone after him from time to time. But now the Democrats will focus on his connections, especially to Donald Trump. His voting record in Washington, which is closely aligned to the Trump administration, his refusal to accept the 2020 election that Trump lost in the state. And Trump's an unpopular figure nationally and in Wisconsin with approval ratings in the high 30s. That's really dangerous territory for Republicans, who are certainly going to suffer losses in elections around the country this year. He would have much preferred to have Hong as a nominee. Republicans were supporting her campaign in some ways, hoping that she could be cast as a kind of wild-eyed socialist or communist from Madison, out of touch and unprepared and very culturally distant from the average Wisconsinite. And that didn't come to fruition. So they're not going to be able to use that approach. Crowley, I think, is harder to tag because he has worked with Republicans in a number of ways because he's an executive running government. That's different than being a bomb-throwing legislator or saying things on social media that might get you in trouble. It's not that he has no baggage, but he comes across as a serious government operator and somebody who's open to talking across party lines. And so I think the socialist label is just not going to work with him, and they're going to have to find some other ways, maybe connections to the Evers tax increases or other kinds of things that they think are unpopular to criticize him. It makes it more complicated for Tiffany in lots of ways.
18: As you mentioned, the control of the legislature is at stake. Given that the control of the governor's office is so huge and so major, will the parties and the big spenders be spending a lot of time and energy and money on the legislature, or are they going to be pouring everything they've got into the governor's race?
19: I think we'll expect to see money in all of those races, especially now that Crowley is the nominee rather than Ong. Traditional donors are going to, I think, be more comfortable giving to someone like Crowley. You know, if he's successful at getting small donations the way Hong did as well, that's an additional benefit. But the legislative races are so important. Wisconsin is one of the few states this year where there's a real opportunity for the minority party to flip not just one, but both chambers of the state legislature. Democrats have a bigger field of candidates than they've had in a while. They're contesting some districts they had not run in before. So I don't think the shortage of funds is going to be a problem on either side of the aisle. Tiffany's already doing very well with fundraising. The Republican Party of Wisconsin has been outraising Democrats in recent months. But now that the primary has settled and in favor of a more establishment traditional candidate in Crowley, I think that the money's going to flow on the Democratic side as well.
18: What do the election results tell you in terms of turnout and voter engagement in this midterm year?
19: Well, we saw very high turnout, not just on the Democratic side where you'd expect it. That was astronomical. But even on the Republican side where there were not very many serious contests, there were congressional primaries in a couple of districts that drove turnout. There were some races down the ballot in some other places. But the governor's nomination was pretty well settled before. And yet there were something like 450,000 or so Republican votes on that side of the aisle. So both sides are engaged, but I think Democrats, you would say, have the upper hand at the moment. The enthusiasm reported in the Marquette poll is greater among self-identified Democrats than Republicans. Nationally, there's just more energy on the Democratic side to oppose the Trump administration, to maybe flip control of the Congress. We saw that the last time Trump was in office back in 2018, when there was a midterm here in Wisconsin, Democrats did very well and had the enthusiasm edge. It hasn't quite materialized in the financial donations yet. You know, hopefully for Democrats, those now start flowing that the primary's been settled. I think that's the last piece that needs to come together. But Democrats are, I think, unifying pretty quickly. They're holding a breakfast today, the day after the primary, to have a public show of everyone being on board together, especially to bring those Hong supporters into the operation. And, you know, they need to take advantage of the discontent that so many people have with just the way the country is going, with the way the state is going, and with the Trump administration, and turn that into a Democratic wave in the state.
6: Barry Burden is a professor of political science at UW-Madison. He spoke with WUWM's Annalise Hensel. In about 15 minutes, we'll tell you about the American Players Theater and what it's like to experience setting a show under the stars surrounded by nature.
20: It's just a really interesting feeling to be under the stars at night and know that the play that could be, you know, hundreds of years old is that the people watching it back in the day were sitting under the same stars. There's a lot of feeling of an ancient kind of experience that comes with being outdoors, I think, and especially the stars. So it's just a very different experience.
6: But first, we'll speak with the producer of Horse Girls, an indie film about a young woman with autism who discovers the world of hobby horsing while trying to prove her independence to her mother, stick horse and all. That's coming up on Lake Effect on Milwaukee's NPR.

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0: You're listening to Lake Effect on WUWM. I'm Audrey Nowakowski. Horse Girls is a film centered around a character named Margarita, a 22-year-old autistic woman navigating early adulthood portrayed by Lillian Carrier. As her mother grapples with an uncertain health diagnosis, Margarita reluctantly takes on new responsibilities. While navigating the demands of a new job and her mom's illness, Margarita discovers the world of competitive hobby horsing, and it becomes a surprising lifeline to help her find her footing and grow into her independence.
1: What are you doing here, Red?
2: I want to be in this class.
1: Are you trying to be funny?
2: No, why would that be funny?
1: Well, most people think a room full of gymnastic rejects and dance team wannabes is something to make fun of.
2: No, I wouldn't. No, I don't think... I think that's kind of sad, actually. I want to be in this class. I love horses, but I'm not allowed to ride them, so I thought I would do this. Or whatever.
0: Horse Girls is a dramedy that makes sure authentic representation doesn't just happen on screen, but in its entire filmmaking process. To share more about the film, I'm joined by one of its producers, Alex Madigan. Alex, welcome to Lake Effect. Thanks for being here today.
3: Thank you so much for having me, Audrey. Really appreciate it.
0: So how did you first become aware of Horse Girls, and what motivated you to get involved?
3: You know, it's so interesting that you ask that, because scripts come to me in such a variety of ways. And basically what happened was I had a project set up at Amazon, and we were looking for a new writer for the next draft of the project. And the executive gave me the script for Horse Girls and said, you know, I don't know if this is the right voice for the project, but it's a script that's really making the rounds this year for, it was during the pandemic actually when that was happening. So we were all on Zoom, and she said, this is really making the rounds right now, so you should probably just become acquainted with a writer, and maybe she's right for it, maybe not, etc. So I read the script and I really fell in love with it. You know, as a parent, I think no matter how our kids turn out, there's always a little bit of that tinge of fear, I think, that, you know, what's going to happen to them when we leave this earth? And sometimes, regrettably, that happens way sooner than we want it to. And sometimes the kids we leave behind are, I guess, I don't know if fragile would be the right word for it, but need us maybe more than other kids do or other humans do. So long-winded reply, but that's how I came across the script.
0: Yeah, well, and the story is definitely unique, and there's not enough movies through this perspective as well, so it does stand out. So you mentioned the script. It was written by Mackenzie Breeden, co-writer, and she's also a producer along with you. And the central character of Horse Girls, her name is Margarita, portrayed by Lillian Carrier, and it's based on Mackenzie's sister, Marguerite. And I understand there's even more interconnectedness in this movie. So let's start with Mackenzie's sister, Marguerite. Why was sharing her story through this film adaptation so important?
3: Sure. And just as a correction, though, too, a little one, is that the story, it was Lauren Myring, who wrote and directed, shared co-story credit with Mackenzie. So Lauren effectively wrote the script. So when she and I were developing it further after the first draft that I read of hers, I was working solely really with Lauren on that. But Mackenzie and Lauren are best friends, and this story hews very close to life to Mackenzie's actual story. Her mother, Sandy, actually passed away was struggling with cancer for many years, and actually did pass away during the shoot of the film, which was incredibly tragic. The character of Margarita is very loosely based on Marguerite, and Marguerite's just a wonderful woman. She's ebullient, has such a positive outlook, is very funny, has a great sense of humor. And it was really wonderful getting to know her in this process. But that's sort of how the story originated and how the true life aspects were the underpinnings of the script itself.
0: How did Marguerite feel about having a story centered on her?
3: I think she really liked it. she visited the set and I remained in touch with her. And I think she enjoyed it, actually.
0: That's good. And yeah. I do want to talk more in depth about the film's lead, Lillian Carrier. She's such an amazing lead. She brings a great grounding authenticity to this role because she intimately knows what it means to live with autism. And actually, something she pointed out that I really love is that the word autism is never said once in this film.
3: Right.
0: So can you talk about that intentional decision and also making sure you made a movie where an autistic actor portrays an autistic character? Because it's been done in the past where a neurotypical actor portrays an autistic character. It's easy to fall into tropes and other negative things, whether it's intentional or not. So how is this movie done differently?
3: Right. That's such a great question, Audrey. And it's something that we were very, very determined. My co-producer partner on this is a wonderful man named Michael Sherman, who's a terrific producer. And we were very, very determined that we do not fall into that trap. And, you know, the good news is that there has been such a striving for authenticity, you know, throughout really the past, I would say, 8 or 9 years. And it really has extended to so much of the film world in the sense of having people who, you know, really come from the background or race or not so much gender or sexuality, I think, but they really are being tapped to tell their own stories, I think. And I think it's incredibly important. And you see so many sort of cringe

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1: But, you know, I imagine it's really important and probably not quite standard yet to also have that representation behind the camera, involved in producing, involved in autism sensitivity coordinating on set as well. So what did you learn from implementing these practices?
2: You know, I learned a lot about autism itself and, you know, basically how crucial it is to have, and for me, it was so crucial to have those people such as Alex and Chloe on set, because you're going to make mistakes if you're not from that world and, you know, and assume certain things and just make errors along the way, I think, if you haven't had that personally as part of your background, which I've not really. So it was very much of a learning process for me. So it's key, I think, to be open, but also surround yourself with, it's like all good stories are researched, essentially. And this is just part of that, I think.
1: I love that. And Horse Girls, it's a part of Milwaukee Film's larger cinematic sisterhood series, which spotlights female filmmakers. As we've talked about, you're involved, the co-producer, co-writer Mackenzie Breeden, and the directorial debut of Lauren Myring. Can you share the insights and takeaways you have from your experience working on a film that was largely led by a team of women?
2: You know, I have to say, as a producer, really most of the films that I've worked on have been female-led. And I love stories about complicated women. I love stories about underdogs. Sometimes, regrettably, that goes hand in hand with female stories. But largely, you know, for the past five films I've worked on, they've all been first-time directors. And with the exception of one, a gentleman named Waleed Mouannes, on a film called 1982, which was about the Israeli invasion of Beirut during that year, all of them have been female directors too. And on this one, we also had a female DP, a production designer. So it was very, it was very female led for sure.
1: With Horse Girls, I think it does all the good things that independent cinema allows for. Like, I don't think this type of film would be made with, let's say, a heavy-handed production office, shall we say.
2: Right.
1: What do you think are the best parts of working in independent film? And this can be related to Horse Girls or other projects that you've worked on.
2: You know, the thing with independent film is it's always championing unique voices and stories that are maybe not mainstream and are more fringe and are less told, I think. And so independent film, I think, will always sort of center itself around having voices and stories that are really not in the quote unquote mainstream be heard and realized. You know, I love independent film. I worked on studio films before as well, but my heart is always in helping, you know, because as a producer, you're really the person sort of pushing the rock up a very steep hill, you know, so many times. And it's, I think you just have to have such a deep-seated belief in the story that you're trying to help realize. That's, I think, the main soul of what independent producing is.
1: Absolutely. Well, and Horse Girls has so much heart. It was a really great watch, and I'm excited for everyone else to see it here in Milwaukee. But for today, Alex, thank you so much for joining me.
2: Oh, thank you, Audrey. So nice to meet you. And I'm very, very excited to be in Milwaukee next week. And I hear this theater is beautiful, so I'm very excited to be there.
1: Alex Madigan is a producer of the film Horse Girls. It will be playing Monday night at the Oriental Theater as a part of Milwaukee Film's Cinematic Sisterhood series. Alex Madigan, along with actor Jared Haynes, will be in attendance for a talkback after the screening. You can find tickets and more information at wuwm.com.

For nearly 50 years, the American Players Theater has offered a unique theater experience for Wisconsinites across the state. Nestled in the woods of the Driftless region, the theater has two stages, one of which is outside. Each summer,

0: The theater offers a rotation of shows rooted in the traditions of Shakespeare. Earlier this summer, the American Players Theater was recognized with the Tony Award for Best Regional Theater. To learn about the theater and help you plan a trip there, Lake Effect's Becky Mortensen is joined by Artistic Director Brenda DeVita and Amanda Weibel with Travel Wisconsin.
1: Brenda, could you start by just describing the American Players Theater campus and the theaters you have there for maybe someone who has never been?
2: Yeah, the campus here is absolutely gorgeous, as you might imagine, in the Driftless area. It's all hilly, and the founders started this theater in this, on a hillside. So it's about 110 acres of wooded area with some hills. So the theater sits, the Uphill Theater, which is an 1,100-seat theater outdoors, sits on the hill, side of a hillside with amazingly beautiful acoustics, which is why this place was chosen specifically. And then on our campus, we have a second theater, which is at the Touchstone Theater, and it is a 200-seat theater indoors, and it's nestled inside of a bunch of ash trees. So it's a beautiful area, and birch trees. The campus has picnic grounds. Lots of people come in a couple hours before the show. Some people bring their plays and read them and have picnics on the ground. There's picnic places all over, and there's also grills, and there's trails, beautiful trails to hike around the property. So lots of people bring everything they need to spend a few hours besides being here for the shows.
1: Yeah, I saw that you recommend people don't just show up for the shows. You should come a couple hours early, enjoy that 110 acres. Can you talk a little bit about that tradition of the picnicking ahead of a show?
2: Yeah, it's interesting. I think the world is in great need of ritual, and rituals come out of people's instinct to do something over and over again it's meaningful. And I think that picnicking, and even the event at Coming to APT for a lot of folks is it's a tradition in their family. It's a ritual. They bring their grandkids, their kids, and it's generational in a way a lot of times. So one way that people celebrate their summers is by coming to APT, having their family come, they bring a picnic. So my kids always brought a frisbee or always brought a football to toss around. And then they may spend some time, you know, the picnics are, at first I used to think it was a little bit of a competition because I walk around the picnic grounds before the show and laugh because there's people with candles and centerpieces and tablecloths and wines. And then there's other people who just pull up with their backpack and pull out a sandwich. But it's very casual as you want it to be. But it's also, like I said, a little bit of a ritual. I don't know. I just feel like people are really looking forward to having something they can count on and something that is understandable and comforting to them. And I think the picnicking before the shows is part of people's experience here that they've built into their tradition of coming.
1: So you mentioned the Hill Theater. Can you just describe what this experience is like seeing live theater outside in the summer surrounded by nature?
2: What it's like. I think that one of my designers said it best, Takeshi Kata. He's worked here for 26, 27 years, and he walked up the hills to go to see his designs during our rehearsals. And he said, it's like you shed your critical self when you walk through the woods like that, that at other theaters you have to park your car and deal with traffic in the parking ramp or whatever and get in. And here it's just very much intentional. And the experience of walking through the woods from your car through the hillside up to the theater that's at the top of the hill, it does something to people. We all know that feeling when you're in nature, and that's something that we got simply by its location. It's just a really interesting feeling to be under the stars at night and know that the play that could be, you know, hundreds of years old is under the same stars that the people watching it back in the day did, were sitting under. So there's a lot of feeling of an ancient kind of experience that comes with being outdoors, I think, and especially the stars. So it's just a very different experience. There's bats and there's birds, and there's always bird song. There's cicadas, which we dislike quite a bit, and when they get really loud during the show sometime. You know, all the plays are about life and about living, and many of them are set in, especially Shakespeare's plays, are set in the woods or in the forest of Arden and places like that. And so the outdoors really is setting, you know, it's what we get for free here is the outdoors, the greenery, the trees. So it's just all part and parcel of the experience.
1: Absolutely. Can you talk about the programming? There's a rotation of plays put on throughout the season. So what can you share about how shows are chosen and how a season of programming comes together?
2: Well, it's a long process. In fact, I was just talking with the director about 2028. So I start with the the fact that Shakespeare is always going to be part of our season. And then I move into what other plays would be surrounding those Shakespeare plays, but always in conversation with the artist, always in conversation with the actors that are in our company. We have a core company of actors that have been, many of them, here for more than 25 years, 30 years. That piece is always part of the conversation about what's going to be on the Hill. And then especially we start with the Hill first because the audience is so large and so loyal. And then I talk with directors, and I have a list with directors of many, many directors that I talk to over years about projects they're excited about, artists they're excited to direct in a specific part. And then it's a big, huge matrix of, we want to make sure we have enough comedy. We want to make sure we have something that we all believe is really important and serious and going to really challenge the audience about what it is that we're up to as human beings. And I think then there's always these accent pieces that come kind of move around the space on both spaces. It's exciting to put together the variety of things that our audience is game to see. They're curious audience. They're smart audience. So it's a brilliant audience to program for.
1: So earlier this summer, you accepted a Tony Award for Outstanding Regional Theater. Can you just talk a bit about that experience and what it means for the theater?
2: I don't know what it means for the theater other than it's incredibly humbling and we're incredibly proud and we feel really lucky and fortunate to be acknowledged on that kind of stage. It's nothing headier than that. My family wasn't very familiar. They're not a lot of theater goers. They come to ABT, but they're like, is this a big deal? And I'm like, yeah, this is kind of the biggest deal.
1: I'd say
2: it can be. We left New York after the most extraordinary experience of getting to represent our theater on stage and talk about why we do what we do. It just felt incredibly validating and to be able to thank our audience, which I talk about all the time, because anybody who comes to work here, actors or directors, they're always astonished by the audience's curiosity, the way they listen and lean in and how much they want to be here. So we got to thank people that we've wanted to thank. We got to acknowledge all the hard work because it's no joke what we do here. And so the Tony really, we're doing it not to be acknowledged because, you know, Randy Duke Kim, who started this theater, dropped it in the middle of nowhere. And I can say nowhere because I'm from nowhere, Iowa. I'm from a farm in the middle of nowhere. So that's just not normal. That's not for the weak of heart. That's for somebody who's really passionate. And so to have something, we never did it to be acknowledged. This place just to grow an audience, just to serve this great audience is really, and the artists. And to get to be acknowledged is like extraordinarily humbling. So that was fun. That was really, really fun.
1: Well, congratulations. That's truly incredible.
2: Thank you. It was incredible. And we got to buy really beautiful, nice dresses, which is always fun.
1: A bonus.
2: Don't wear a lot of those. Bonus. Not a lot of dresses like that on the property here in the rain. You know, you're not going up the hill. So that was fun.
1: All right, Amanda, I am going to turn it over to you. There are a couple of notable places near the American Players Theater, some of which we have mentioned before, but could you just talk about a couple other places people could check out while they're in the Spring Green area?
3: Spring Green is a small city with a big reputation, and it's for good reason. You know, in addition to American Players Theater, this Spring Green community is where you'll find Taliesin. That's Frank Lloyd Wright's home studio and school, and it's a really prime example of his architectural vision and legacy. It's absolutely stunning, from the grand views of the home to all the small details that Wright put into everything he designed. Taliesin is actually part of a UNESCO World Heritage Site that recognizes the cultural importance of the landmark. So it's really a must visit when you're exploring Wisconsin's Frank Lloyd Wright Trail. You'll also find House on the Rock. And this is an attraction that will delight, shock, wow, and amaze you. And if you have been there, you know that all of those descriptions are absolutely true. And if you haven't been there, you're definitely going to want to go and experience that for yourself. It is a sprawling complex that has a vast collection of oddities, antiques, and curiosities. You'll find self-playing orchestra contraptions, a 200-foot-long whale, and a one-of-a-kind carousel with 269 animals, and none of those animals are the same. So you will look at it for the longest time to try and find a repeat, but you won't find one.
1: Yeah, House on the Rock, one of my favorite places you can go in Wisconsin, so highly recommend. If listeners are intrigued by the idea of seeing a performance outdoors, the American Players Theater isn't the only place in Wisconsin that has this tradition of al fresco live theater. Where else could listeners take in theater outdoors?
3: You are exactly right, Becky. The arts and outdoors are so intertwined throughout Wisconsin. Door County has a tradition of outdoor theater that goes back decades. Peninsula Players Theater got its start more than 90 years ago. This beloved theater puts on professional plays at an outdoor venue in Fish Creek. And what a stunning atmosphere. You're surrounded by these towering trees. You can feel the Lake Michigan breeze and enjoy the live theater. Another beloved option in Door County is Northern Sky Theater. They perform plays in Peninsula State Park, and these shows are so uniquely Wisconsin. Every performance is an original story written for Northern Sky, and they typically incorporate Wisconsin and Midwestern stories, characters, humor, and heart. And then near Milwaukee, Summer Stage of Delafield turns the forest into its backdrop. This venue is in the Lapham Peak unit of the Kettle Moraine State Forest. So bring your own chair or blanket, spread out on the lawn, and enjoy some wonderful art in the outdoors.
1: All right, Brenda, this theater, you kind of alluded to this. It's not in a big city. It's not in Milwaukee or Madison. It's in a part of the state where not a lot of people live. And Wisconsin is a state that ranks near last in arts funding. So what is it about the American Players Theater that keeps audiences coming back every season?
2: I think that I'm so infuriated, and we could do a whole another show about the funding for the arts in the United States and specifically Wisconsin. But what it proves to me is that people are hungry for it, and people are really, really interested. I talk to our audience all the time. I'm at shows a lot. I talk with our audience at many, many events, and really curious about why they come. And one, they think that the art is excellent, and they go to theater a lot of places, many of them. There's a section of our audience that is very theater literate, and they love theater, and they think the work here is on par with anything they see. That's a huge compliment, and that's really, really what we're striving to do. But I think they talk about the authenticity of APT. They talk about the authenticity of the people that work here, that they are actually artists and artists and artisans that work here that believe that art is for everybody, and that doing this work for these people that come to APT it's for them. Like, we're not shooting to go to Broadway. It's not our goal. I get what the compliment is. It's that it could contend with New York. That's a great compliment. But what we're doing is building things for this audience. So I think the people that work here talk with our audience. They walk down the hill with their audience. They come see shows and sit in the house with their audience. And I think that the kind of authentic relationships built are what people are really hungry for. They're really hungry for live human connection. And I think that we try our best to provide a space where communion and community is possible. And 1,000 people sitting in a house, being able to see each other and experience each other's, I just feel like there's so few places we have that kind of experience with a common interest. I feel like people are just dying for that kind of space. I think that's partly why they come back. I think that you can't separate the idea of being in nature and seeing a play. Those things are just completely interwoven here and at other outdoor spaces. And that's something I think people crave, is to be in nature, but not everybody's like down for a hike. So this kind of serves a lot of purposes for people. If we do our job and the work is good, people find it worth their time. And I think they're looking for experiences that bring them together and make them feel present and human and part of something.
1: Absolutely. All right, Brenda and Amanda, thank you so much for joining me for Wandering Wisconsin.
2: Thank you
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0: Brenda DeVita is the artistic director at the American Players Theater. Amanda Weibel is the communications officer for Travel Wisconsin. They both joined Lake Effect's Becky Mortensen for this month's Wandering Wisconsin. 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
5: This is Lake Effect on Milwaukee's NPR. I'm Audrey Nowakowski. Picture this. You're at a local coffee shop, you sit down at a table, and you see an envelope that says, "Open me." Inside is a letter with an inspirational quote or some words of encouragement. You just found a Milwaukee love letter. WUWM's Xgrid Nunez has this story about one local woman sharing random acts of kindness.
6: Katrina Lord is the heart behind Milwaukee Love Letter. She's at her Bayview home working on one of her handwritten notes.
7: So this is one that has a quote by Walt Whitman, which is, "Happiness, not in another place, not for another hour, but this hour."
6: And on the back, Lord writes her own personal message.
7: "Hello, stranger. May you have happiness here and now. MKE Love Letter," with two small hearts on the back.
6: Lord then places her colorful notes throughout Milwaukee for anyone to find, like in a Little Free Library or a neighborhood coffee shop.
7: The goal is really to bring surprise, delight into someone's day and, yeah, unexpected joy.
6: Lord has been putting pen to paper as Milwaukee Love Letter since 2016. She was inspired by a New York City Instagram account to start the project. As an avid reader, she gets quotes to put on her love letters from different books and magazines she's read over the years.
7: I'm in tech for my job, and that has its own form of creativity, but this is more artistic creativity. At the time, I didn't really realize it, but it was also something that I needed, where I needed that outlet, but also reading these positive quotes and searching for them brought me that positivity too.
6: Lord has written more than 1,000 love letters. She posts photos of her favorite ones on her Instagram, MKE Love Letter, and will sometimes hear back from people who find them.
7: It's varied from just a nice short message to some people share really touching stories. I've had a couple of times where they're going through a hard time and they just needed that little brightness, and the letters have filled that for them, or they've seen it as like a message from like a loved one. You know, you get something like this and you can interpret it to whatever you need it to be at that time.
6: She says handwritten letters are a novelty in this digital world. They can be comforting and create a sense of connection, even with a stranger.
7: If you receive a letter from someone, you know that they took the time and they're really opening up. Like, even if it can be light-hearted writing, they're putting pen to paper, and it's out there.
6: Lord says she started this project with zero expectations. She had no idea how her letters would resonate with people. She was even more surprised to learn how it would make her feel seen.
7: I am on the shyer, introverted side, and I even was doing this anonymously for a good start of it. It was kind of like my own secret, and it didn't need to be a secret. It's a wonderful project. And so as I've opened up and shared my passions, it's also been able to share other aspects of myself with people and with even strangers. So I think it's kind of a medium of that for being able to share who I am and what I love.
6: Personally, as someone who loves stationery and writing postcards to my friends, Lord's story inspired me to write my very own love letter to a stranger.
8: So I'm at a coffee shop in East Tosa, I sat down and went ahead and made my little love letter. I put it in this little tiny gift bag that's green with white polka dots. And I slipped a little piece of paper in there. It says, "Hi, stranger. Here's a reminder. Of all the things you can believe in, why not choose yourself? Love another stranger." I thought that was just like a cute little note to write. But yeah, I'm gonna go put it at this table in the corner of a coffee shop that's been pretty popular. And I thought this was really fun, and I hope someone enjoys reading my little love letter.
6: Back at Lord's house, she says Milwaukee Love Letter will continue to evolve with her life as it has for the past 10 years.
7: We are expecting our first kid, and like I'm already like, oh, that'll be fun to like incorporate him into it somehow, and way down the line, obviously.
6: But one thing that'll never change is the project's main purpose, to spread joy throughout the city she loves.
7: It's kind of fun to share the story and hopefully also to inspire others to do something similar, whether it's write letters or make magnets or put crochet hearts out there, just join that random acts of kindness community. And so that's one of the reasons why I like keep doing this and keep sharing the stories. Maybe someone else will find as much joy in a new hobby that they hear on this segment.
6: So grab a pen, a piece of paper, and share a little kindness. We can all use more of it in our lives.
9: 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And that wraps up Lake Effect for today. I'm Audrey Nowakowski. 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
1: Donald J. Trump Plaza. Representatives for the Kennedy Center do not immediately comment on these developments. Poland's prime minister says authorities have arrested a Russian citizen allegedly recruited by Russian secret services. The suspect reportedly planned to kill a Ukrainian-American citizen in Warsaw. Polish Prime Minister Donald Tusk says it marks the first time Russia sought to attack an American citizen in another NATO country. Polish officials say the operation was carried out with U.S. services. The U.K. has recorded its hottest day of the year, with temperatures hitting slightly above 100 degrees in west of London, while France braces for a scorching 104. The prolonged heat wave is drying up crops, draining water supplies, and triggering widespread drought. 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
6: It's Here and Now. Inflation is making everyday expenses more expensive, even pet food. 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
7: On a recent morning, Linda Rusick picks up a female German Shepherd at the Kansas Humane Society in Wichita.
8: What you doing, pretty girl? What you doing? Pretty girl.
7: Rusick calls her pretty girl because this stray dog doesn't have a name of her own yet.
8: Yes, that's a good girl. Use your voice.
7: Rusick is taking her halfway from Wichita in south central Kansas to a rescue in Topeka in the northeast of the state. When rescues and shelters need to offload animals, transporters are called to action.
8: I would hope at some point in time I wouldn't be transporting because there was no need for it. But it just seems like I think that and then it gets crazier.
7: And each trip has also gotten way more expensive. Rusick says she's seen a tank of gas go from $40 to $75. Christy Fisher is the executive director of Wichita Animal Action League. Shelters and rescues are constantly operating at capacity, she says.
9: You know, nationwide, we are just to the point where a lot of rescues and shelters are essentially just warehousing animals because there's just nowhere for them to go, and or kind of just transferring animals from one facility to another.
7: In 2025, the U.S. saw about 1.3 million animals arrive into shelters and rescues, about a 3% increase from 2024. That's according to the ASPCA. At the same time, just more than 900,000 animals left shelters and rescues.
8: That's right.
7: Rusick has been driving shelter animals for about 15 years. She says she drives an average of 2,000 miles a month. At the halfway point, Rusick passes the German Shepherd on to the next transport.

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4: Live from NPR News in Culver City, California, I'm Dwayne Brown. Wholesale inflation, which captures rising prices before they actually hit consumers, cooled last month compared to June. NPR's Scott Horsley has more on the latest report from the Labor Department.
5: Prices at the wholesale level are climbing more slowly now, much like prices at the retail level. A new report from the Labor Department shows wholesale prices in July were up 4.7% from a year ago. That's a smaller annual increase than the 5.5% jump for the 12 months ending in June. Wholesale prices were flat between June and July. The news is likely to be welcomed by inflation fighters at the Federal Reserve, although prices are still climbing faster than the central bank would like. Investors are betting the Fed will feel less pressure to raise interest rates when policymakers meet next month. Still, bond markets are signaling that other interest rates on things like mortgages may go higher. Scott Horsley, NPR News, Washington.
4: An oil spill off the coast of Oman has reached the mainland, and the country's environmental authority says it's endangering Oman's marine protected areas. NPR's Hadil Al-Shawchi has the story.
6: Crude oil has been leaking from what is believed to be a Russian tanker with a capacity to carry nearly 1 million barrels of oil, and which reported

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5: Live from NPR News in Culver City, California, I'm Duane Brown. In Iraq, a major Iran-backed militia has handed its weapons over to the government there. The move is part of an effort to disarm paramilitary groups before U.S. forces withdraw in September. NPR's Jane Arraf reports.
6: The group, Asab Ahl al-Haq, was once one of the most powerful militias fighting U.S. forces in Iraq. It says it has not attacked U.S. targets since the Iran war began. Iraq's security spokesman, Lieutenant General Saad Man, says the group handed over drones, missiles, and other weapons to government security forces. He tells NPR it's an important step.
7: I think the situation will be better. Nobody will have this opposition against the government, against the will of our society, our community.
6: Several other groups that have been attacking U.S. targets are still refusing to disarm. Jane Arraf, NPR News, Baghdad.
5: A federal judge in Boston has dismissed a Trump administration lawsuit against Harvard that claimed the university didn't do enough to protect students from anti-Semitism on campus. NPR's Jonaki Mehta has more.
8: The lawsuit, filed back in March, claimed that after the war in Gaza began, Harvard had turned, quote, a blind eye to anti-Semitism and discrimination against Jews and Israelis, unquote. Now Judge Richard Stearns of the U.S. District Court in Massachusetts has dismissed the lawsuit, saying its claims of anti-Semitism were, quote, too isolated and, quote, devoid of any factual allegations, unquote, to prove that Harvard was out of compliance with civil rights laws. While this is a win for Harvard, which has been in a years-long battle with the Trump administration, Harmeet Dhillon, the Assistant Attorney General for Civil Rights at the U.S. Department of Justice, told NPR, quote, we disagree with the ruling and are assessing next steps, unquote, adding that the Justice

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1: October 13th, 27 states currently ban the treatments for youth. 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
2: In Washington, members of the Kennedy Center board voted today to restore President Trump's name to the building, challenging a judge's order. A majority of Trump's handpicked board members voted to rename the building, the John F. Kennedy Center for the Performing Arts, restored and renovated by President Donald J. Trump. A federal judge ruled earlier this year that Trump's name had to come down because Congress created the building as a memorial to Kennedy. That same judge must now approve the board's new plans. This is NPR.
3: 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I'm Rob Larry. The time is 4:34. National Guard members patrolling Washington, D.C. has become pretty routine these days. But what's far less predictable is the role these members could play in the upcoming midterms this fall. We'll learn more coming up next. Meanwhile, still catching up on primary results? You can find all the results from the races in southeastern Wisconsin at WUWM.com.
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5: From NPR News, this is All Things Considered. I'm Elsa Chang.
6: And I'm Mary Louise Kelly. When you live in Washington, as I do, you get used to all sorts of extraordinary things. Presidential motorcades tying up the streets, military helicopters buzzing up and down the Potomac, and over this last year, members of the National Guard patrolling our neighborhoods. About 800 service members were deployed last August. Since then, their numbers have swelled to nearly 5,000. And their assignment has been extended until January 2029. Well, as I said, their presence has become routine, but there is nothing routine about questions over the role the National Guard could play in the upcoming midterms. That was one of the topics we discussed on NPR's weekly national security podcast, Sources and Methods. Joining me were correspondents Kat Lonsdorf and Tom Bowman, who covers the Pentagon.
7: I was talking to a senior Democratic strategist, and he said, I was asking about the midterms, you know, and what are your concerns? And I thought he would say, well, hopefully the Democrats will pull it off. But what he said was, I'm worried about ICE agents going to the polls, National Guard showing up at the polls, and maybe suppressing the vote or scaring people and so forth. And then beyond that, this talk, if the midterms don't go the way the president wants, the strategist said, I could see, you know, the military maybe going to some states and seizing ballot boxes. I know that sounds outlandish, but there is that concern that these people are talking about because of this military presence.
8: Yeah, I've been hearing similar concerns for months now. You know, I've been talking to people for a year about this deployment, and increasingly in those conversations I've been having with constitutional law experts, former military officials, it goes very quickly to the midterms. You know, this,
6: like before you bring up the midterms, this is where their head is?
8: Yes, okay. And I called up retired General Randy Manner. He was once a top official for the National Guard, and he's really against this deployment in D.C., and I called him the other day to talk about the extension and this one-year mark we're hitting, and he really quickly raised his concerns about the midterms.
9: I think what we are about to see in the United States is going to be the deployment either at the federal level or at the state level of National Guard soldiers to, quote-unquote, protect the security of the vote in November. Since we are less than 100 days away, I think that is the greatest threat. I hope I'm proven wrong. I really do.

0: This is NPR News.
1: NPR News and Smart Conversation on WUWM is supported by Bartolotta's Lake Park Bistro, overlooking Lake Michigan from the Lake Park Pavilion, inviting guests to enjoy a classic French brunch each Sunday, featuring a French-inspired brunch menu and cocktails in a historic East Side destination. 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
2: The U.S.-Israeli war against Iran is approaching 6 months, and behind the headlines about the Strait of Hormuz and the economy are the people trying to survive both the bombings on their country and the increasingly hardline regime in power. We hear from Iranians in the border town of Van in Turkey, where our colleague Hadil El-Shalchi is reporting on the next morning edition from NPR News.
3: 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Stafford Rosenbaum attorneys represent and collaborate with clients on matters including business law, family law, trusts and estates, litigation, foundations, and nonprofits, valuing effective communication and thoughtful resolutions. 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
4: Live from NPR News in Culver City, California, I'm Dwayne Brown. The aircraft carrier George Washington is now headed toward the Middle East following reports of mental stress and supply issues aboard the USS Abraham Lincoln. That ship has been deployed for a record 240 days at sea to support the U.S.-Israeli war with Iran. The Military Times has reported that sailors are exhausted, and one family claims a sailor attempted to go overboard during the long deployment. NPR has not independently confirmed that. Defense Secretary Pete Hegseth says those claims were misrepresented.
5: What they do in those high seas, in those austere conditions with less port calls, it's incredible. I mean, Americans don't understand what it's like to do that. So as someone who's not been on a ship like that, but been on long deployments, I feel it. I want them home as soon as everybody else.
4: The USS George Washington will be replacing the Lincoln as part of a planned rotation. Israeli settlers continue to threaten several Palestinian homes on a rocky hilltop in the West Bank. NPR's Frank Langfitt reports one house is owned by a Palestinian American who lives in Ohio.
6: Luai Reedy lives in Toledo, where he watched the settler attacks in real time on his house's security cameras in the West Bank. Reedy says on Sunday, settlers surrounded his home where his brother Kusai lives. They cut off food supplies as well as water and electricity. Reedy says the Israeli military isn't doing enough.
7: They're not arresting the settlers. Actually, they came on Sunday, they celebrated with the settlers. We captured this on video. They walked into the tent and they start chilling and hanging out with the settlers, and then they conducted a prayer with the settlers.
6: The Israeli military told local media it was dismantling two settler outposts and was sending a battalion to the area. U.S. Ambassador to Israel Mike Huckabee called the settlers terrorists.
4: This is NPR News. Officials say Europe's fifth summer heat wave is lasting longer than the deadly heat wave of 2003 that killed tens of thousands of mostly elderly people. NPR's Eleanor Beardsley says people are exhausted and fearful for the future.
8: Clara Martin is walking her tiny dog Rocky down a searing Paris street. I always take the sidewalk in the shade and avoid the sun as much as possible, she says. Like most Parisians, she doesn't have air conditioning. Martin keeps the shutters closed all day and lives in front of a fan.
9: No, no.
8: She says

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4: 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I'm Audrey Nowakowski. Today, we continue our analysis of this week's primary election and look at what's ahead in the general election. Then we'll speak with the producer of Horse Girls, a film about a young woman with autism discovering the world of hobby horsing while trying to prove her independence.
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7: Live from NPR News in Washington, I'm Ryland Barton. Israeli settlers have besieged three homes in the occupied West Bank for several days. U.S. Ambassador Mike Huckabee referred to the settlers as terrorists. That's an unusually sharp rebuke for Huckabee, who has said Israeli Jews have a biblical right to settle the West Bank. NPR's Daniel Estrin has more on Israel's response.
8: I spoke with Israeli Prime Minister Benjamin Netanyahu's foreign policy advisor, his name is Ophir Falk, and he said that the settlers in this case, he called them vigilantes. And he said that these incidents are sporadic compared to the frequency of Palestinian attacks on Israelis. The United Nations has documented that since the Gaza war began, 44 Israelis have been killed in the West Bank and more than 1,000 Palestinians have been killed there.
7: NPR's Daniel Estrin reporting. Ukrainian drones knocked out power in Crimea's largest city, the latest in a series of attacks. The Ukrainian air campaign has upended life in the territory that Russia seized 12 years ago. NPR's Greg Myrie has the details.
9: Crimea is usually packed with families enjoying beach vacations in summer. But Ukraine's drone strikes, like the latest one in Sevastopol, are causing frequent blackouts, cuts in cell phone service, and days with no running water. Crimea was the first place Russia seized when it initially invaded Ukraine in 2014. But Ukraine is now challenging Russia's hold on the Black Sea Peninsula with almost daily airstrikes from afar. Many of Crimea's basic supplies are imported from Russia by ship. Ukraine is also attacking these Russian vessels, saying it has hit more than 200 in the past month. Greg Myrie, NPR News, Kyiv.
7: Federal prosecutors and Luigi Mangione's defense team will hold a special court conference tomorrow morning, raising speculation that two sides may have reached a plea agreement. Mangione is accused of shooting and killing UnitedHealthcare CEO Brian Thompson outside a New York City hotel in 2024. The two sides requested the surprise hearing less than a month before Mangione's state trial is set to begin. Wholesale inflation, which shows rising prices before they hit consumers, cooled last month. NPR's Scott Horsley has more on a report from the Department of Labor.
10: Prices at the wholesale level are climbing more slowly now, much like prices at the retail level. A new report from the Labor Department shows wholesale prices in July were up 4.7% from a year ago. That's a smaller annual increase than the 5.5% jump for the 12 months ending in June. Wholesale prices were flat between June June and July, the news is likely to be welcomed by inflation fighters at the Federal Reserve, although prices are still climbing faster than the central bank would like. Investors are betting the Fed will feel less pressure to raise interest rates when policymakers meet next month. Still, bond markets are signaling that other interest rates on things like mortgages may go higher. Scott Horsley, NPR News, Washington.
7: This is NPR News. Investigators say an engine fan blade broke off on a Ryanair flight and shattered a plane window shortly after takeoff in Greece last month. That caused a man's head to be sucked into the hole in the fuselage before fellow passengers pulled him to safety. The National Transportation Safety Board says it found bird remains inside the engine, which suggests the plane may have struck birds as it